It is listener-supported KFUO Radio proclaiming Christ for you anytime, anywhere. My name is Aubrey. Thank you so much for joining us here this evening. That was music from New Covenant, Just a Closer Walk with Thee. The hymn Joyful, Joyful is up now. This is the Orpheus Choir of Nazareth.

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0: It's music from the National Christian Choir. That was the Lord's Prayer. 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
0: And we're back with more sacred music. My name is Aubrey Blank. Thank you so much for tuning in on this Tuesday evening. We have music from the choir at Concordia University, Nebraska up now. It's called Cantad al Señor, also known as Sing to the Lord.

0: Ephesians 2, 8 through 10. For by grace you have been saved through faith. And this is not your own doing, it is the gift of God, not a result of works, so that no one may boast. For we are his workmanship, created in Christ Jesus for good works, which God prepared beforehand that we should walk in them.
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New Covenant on Sacred Music that was sent forth by God's blessing. 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Music from the National Lutheran Choir is up now. It's called Holy Spirit.

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0: We're so glad that you're here with us on this Tuesday evening, July 28th. My name is Aubrey. Thank you for tuning in to KFUO Radio. It's the choir at Concordia Publishing House up now with the hymn, Love Divine, All Loves Excelling.

0: John 3:13-16. No one has ascended into heaven except he who descended from heaven, the Son of Man. And as Moses lifted up the serpent in the wilderness, so must the Son of Man be lifted up, that whoever believes in him may have eternal life. For God so loved the world that he gave his only Son, that whoever believes in him should not perish, but have eternal life.
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0: John 1:1-5. In the beginning was the Word, and the Word was with God, and the Word was God. He was in the beginning with God. All things were made through Him, and without Him was not anything made that was made. In Him was life, and the life was the light of men. The light shines in the darkness, and the darkness has not overcome it.
1: 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I'll be passing the mic off to Mr. Dan Darnall here in just a moment. Up now, the Concordia University Chicago Wind Symphony. This one is called Evening Song.

Good evening. This is Dan Darnall from KFUO Radio. Christ for you anytime, anywhere. That was All Hail the Power of Jesus' Name by Larry Goss. It's my pleasure to spend the next several hours with you, bringing you sacred music. It's my hope that that sacred music puts a warm spot in your heart and a smile on your face. Up next, Bless the Lord, O My Soul by the Lutheran Chorallaires.

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I hope that your walk with the Lord this Tuesday evening is going well. That was If You Will Only Let God by Marilyn Kaiser. 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Up next, Ye Are Not of the Faith by the National Lutheran Choir.

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1: God's Word is a lamp unto my feet and a light unto my path. 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Hearing God's Word daily is vital to the baptized life. Over 10 years ago, we began bringing you morning prayer each weekday. Shortly thereafter, we added evening prayer. You've expressed your appreciation and asked for more. 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
2: My name is Millie. I'm calling from Las Vegas. My congregation is Grace Lutheran Church. I just wanted to say how much I appreciate and enjoy the broadcast, which I listen to when I work out in the morning. It's an excellent alternative to the junk that's out there that's not good for the soul. We get to hear about Jesus to strengthen our souls while we're strengthening our body in the gym. Thank you so much. God bless you and keep up the great work in Jesus.
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God's blessings on this early Wednesday morning, brothers and sisters in Christ. This is Dan Darnall from KFUO Radio. That was As the Deer by Larry Dalton. Up next, Abide With Me by the University of Texas Chamber Singers.

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1: Jesus ascended into heaven, and the Holy Spirit descended at Pentecost. 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

Ovid Young with Like a River Glorious on listener-supported KFUO Radio. My name is Callie Nutt, and I will be joining you in these next few hours of sacred music. 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

0: A piece written by Martin Luther. O Lord, look down from heaven, behold. 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More sacred music coming up after these messages.
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2: 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You've expressed your appreciation and asked for more. 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

O Lord God, performed by the National Lutheran Choir. 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The Lutheran

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0: A piece written by Martin Luther. We praise, O Christ, your holy name. 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
1: God's Word is a lamp unto my feet and a light unto my path. 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You've expressed your appreciation and asked for more. 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
0: 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The King of Love, My Shepherd Is.

What's up, y'all? This your boy and your brother in Christ, Flame. Right now, I am chilling on KFUO Radio. Christ for you, anytime, anywhere. Stay locked in.

0: Lord God, we sing your praise. That's the Te Deum from Concordia Publishing House. Good morning, I'm Andy Bates. Thanks for joining me. More sacred music in just a moment.
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Doxology from Smitty Price on listener-supported KFUO. Good morning. My name is Andy Bates. Glad to have this time with you enjoying sacred music. Here's John Rutter and the Cambridge Singers, O Praise the Lord of Heaven.

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0: 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Operating on a frequency of 850 kilohertz, KFUO is owned and operated by the Lutheran Church Missouri Synod. 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

Good morning. For our daily prayer, we use the order of morning prayer found on page 235 in the Lutheran Service Book or on page 024 in the middle section of Treasury of Daily Prayer. 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

0: Greetings in Christ. I'm Pastor Andy Jago. The New Testament reading for today is from Acts chapter 24, verses 1 through 23. And after 5 days, the high priest Ananias came down with some elders and a spokesman, one Tertullus. They laid before the governor their case against Paul. And when he had been summoned, Tertullus began to accuse him, saying, "Since through you we enjoy much peace, and since by your foresight, most excellent Felix, reforms are being made for this nation, in every way and everywhere we accept this with all gratitude. But to detain you no further, I beg you in your kindness to hear us briefly, for we have found this man a plague, one who stirs up riots among all the Jews throughout all the world, and is a ringleader of the sect of Nazarenes. He even tried to profane the temple, but we seized him. By examining him yourself, you will be able to find out from him about everything of which we accuse him." The Jews also joined in the charge, affirming that all these things were so. And when the governor had nodded to him to speak, Paul replied, "Knowing that for many years you have been a judge over this nation, I cheerfully make my defense. You can verify that it is not more than 12 days since I went up to worship in Jerusalem, and they did not find me disputing with anyone or stirring up a crowd, either in the temple or in the synagogues or in the city. Neither can they prove to you what they now bring up against me. But this I confess to you, that according to the way, which they call a sect, I worship the God of our fathers, believing everything laid down by the law and written in the prophets, having a hope in God, which these men themselves accept, that there will be a resurrection of both the just and the unjust. So I always take pains to have a clear conscience toward both God and man. Now after several years, I came to bring alms to my nation and to present offerings. While I was doing this, they found me purified in the temple without any crowd or tumult. But some Jews from Asia, they ought to be here before you to make an accusation, should they have anything against me. Or else let these men themselves say what wrongdoing they found when I stood before the council, other than this one thing that I cried out while standing among them. It is with respect to the resurrection of the dead that I am on trial before you this day." But Felix, having a rather accurate knowledge of the way, put them off, saying, "When Lysias, the tribune, comes down, I will decide your case." Then he gave orders to the centurion that he should be kept in custody, but have some liberty, that none of his friends should be prevented from attending to his needs. O Lord, have mercy on us. Thanks be to God. In many and various ways, God spoke to his people of old by the prophets, but now in these last days, he has spoken to us by his Son. Dear friends, as we trace the journey of the Apostle Paul through the book of Acts, there are many moments of high drama as the gospel spreads from Jerusalem to Judea and Samaria and then throughout the Roman world. Toward the end of Acts, Paul collects an offering from the churches he started and then goes back to Jerusalem. While giving that gift in the temple, there is a riot started by people who oppose Paul. Paul is arrested in Jerusalem and then held in safety by the Romans, but there is a plot to assassinate him. In another moment of drama, he is taken away to Caesarea to stand before Felix the governor. In today's reading, there's a bit of courtroom drama, and that kind of caps all the drama throughout all Paul's journeys, and then what happens next is nothing. Paul has to sit in the custody of Felix for some time. Why didn't Felix decide Paul's case? We don't know for sure because the author doesn't tell us. Maybe Felix sympathized with Paul and did not want to hand him over for punishment. Or maybe he was afraid of Paul's accusers. Perhaps they would start a riot if Paul were set free. Personally, I wonder if it had something to do with what Luke tells us, that Felix had a rather accurate knowledge of the way. And what is the way? We encounter this name earlier in the book of Acts. Before the followers of Jesus are called Christians, they are called followers of the way. And I love this because there's a dual meaning here. Being on the way reminds me of going on a journey like the disciples following Jesus. They travel from place to place to hear Jesus' teaching and watch him turn back the devil's kingdom with awesome miracles. The same continues in the book of Acts when the apostles and then Paul start to carry the good news to the nations. They travel from place to place following the Roman roads. Following Jesus is an active, physical thing for all the apostles, including Paul. But of course, being a follower of the way means following the teachings of Jesus, knowing that Christ came to die for sinners and trusting in his resurrection to give us new life, having faith that our sins are forgiven through Christ, being baptized into Christ to live this new life. That is being on the way. And Paul embraced both aspects of this name. He believed in Jesus and he walked many miles to share his faith. His travels took him all around the ancient province of Asia, across the Aegean Sea to Macedonia and Achaia, to places like Philippi, Corinth, and Ephesus and Lystra, and all these regions. But after all that travel, now something different happened. Paul had to stay in one place against his will. While he was held by the governor Felix and while he was awaiting his ultimate trial in Rome, Paul had to wait. And he had to spend many years waiting. He may have had to stay in one place, but Paul was still on the way. He was still a person of faith, and I imagine that meant that he would keep praying and keep singing and keep believing, and he would keep sharing his faith to all his visitors and whenever he was called to speak in front of the governor. Dear friends, if you are of the Christian faith, then you are also on the way. That is, you believe along with the whole Christian church that Jesus is the way, the truth, and the life. And at times that may look very active in our lives, and at other times we practice our faith while being in one place. As you listen to this today, I don't know whether being on the way is very exciting or very routine for you, but I do know this. Jesus is still with us, whether we are moving or not. Even if we are not doing anything terribly exciting, there are probably things to do, like singing and praying and maybe even sharing our faith. Being on the way means being in this moment with Jesus. Dear friends, may God the Father, the Son, and the Holy Spirit continue to bless us and keep us inspired on the way. Let us pray. Heavenly Father, your beloved Son befriended frail humans like us to make us your own. Teach us to be like Jesus' dear friends from Bethany, that we might serve him faithfully like Martha, learn from him earnestly like Mary, and ultimately be raised by him like Lazarus, through their Lord and ours, Jesus Christ, who lives and reigns with you in the Holy Spirit, one God, now and forever. Amen.
1: O Lord, our Heavenly Father, almighty and everlasting God, you have safely brought us to the beginning of this day. Defend us in the same with your mighty power, and grant that this day we fall into no sin, neither run into any kind of danger, but that all our doings, being ordered by your governance, may be righteous in your sight. Through Jesus Christ, your Son,

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1: 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The programs on KFUO have really built up our faith in our Lord and Savior, Jesus Christ. Thank you to all the staff for continuing to bring the good news to all the world. 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
2: I thank you, my Heavenly Father, through Jesus Christ, your dear Son, that you have kept me this night from all harm and danger. And I pray that you would keep me this day from sin and every evil, that all my doings and life may please you. For into your hands I commend myself, my body and soul, and all things. Let your holy angel be with me, that the evil foe may have no power over me. Amen. Good morning, universe, and welcome to another day redeemed from death and looking forward to life because of what our Lord Jesus Christ has done for us. You're listening to Oratio, your morning hour of prayer, meditation, and growth here on Worldwide KFUO. 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

May all who seek you rejoice and be glad in you. May those who love your salvation say evermore, God is great. Psalm 70, verse 4.

Gracious Lord of all, you turned the Apostle Paul from a persecutor of the church to the apostle to the Gentiles. By your holy word, turn our hearts from darkness to light, from the power of Satan to God, that we might receive the forgiveness of our sins and a place among those who are sanctified by faith in your Son, Jesus Christ, our Lord, who lives and reigns with you and the Holy Spirit, one God, now and forever. Amen.

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Lutheran Service Book 483. 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Ye pure in heart, all bear your part, sing Jesus Christ our salvation. 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True God, he first from death has burst forth into life, all subduing. His enemy doth vanquished lie, his death has been death's undoing. And yours shall be like victory, or death and grave, saith he who gave his life for us, life renewing. Let praises ring, give thanks and bring to Christ our Lord adoration. His honor speed by word and deed to every land, every nation. So shall his love give us above from misery and death set free, all joy and full consolation.

A reading from Acts, the 26th chapter. So Agrippa said to Paul, "You have permission to speak for yourself." Then Paul stretched out his hand and made his defense. "I consider myself fortunate that it is before you, King Agrippa, I am going to make my defense today against all the accusations of the Jews, especially because you are familiar with all the customs and controversies of the Jews. Therefore, I beg you to listen to me patiently. My manner of life from my youth, spent from the beginning among my own nation and in Jerusalem, is known by all the Jews. They have known for a long time, if they are willing to testify, that according to the strictest party of our religion, I have lived as a Pharisee. And now I stand here on trial because of my hope in the promise made by God to our fathers, to which our 12 tribes hope to attain, as they earnestly worship night and day. And for this hope I am accused by Jews, O king. Why is it thought incredible by any of you that God raises the dead? I myself was convinced that I ought to do many things in opposing the name of Jesus of Nazareth. And I did so in Jerusalem. I not only locked up many of the saints in prison after receiving authority from the chief priests, but when they were put to death, I cast my vote against them, and I punished them often in all the synagogues and tried to make them blaspheme. And in raging fury against them, I persecuted them even to foreign cities. In this connection, I journeyed to Damascus with the authority and commission of the chief priests. At midday, O king, I saw on the way a light from heaven, brighter than the sun, that shone around me and those who journeyed with me. And when we had all fallen to the ground, I heard a voice saying to me in the Hebrew language, 'Saul, Saul, why are you persecuting me? It is hard for you to kick against the goads.' And I said, 'Who are you, Lord?' And the Lord said, 'I am Jesus, whom you are persecuting. But rise and stand on your feet, for I have appeared to you for this purpose, to appoint you as a servant and witness to the things in which you have seen me, and to those in which I will appear to you, delivering you from your people and from the Gentiles, to whom I am sending you, to open their eyes, so that they may turn from darkness to light, and from the power of Satan to God, that they may receive forgiveness of sins, and a place among those who are sanctified by faith in me. Therefore, O King Agrippa, I was not disobedient to the heavenly vision, but declared first to those in Damascus, then in Jerusalem, and throughout all the region of Judea, and also to the Gentiles, that they should repent and turn to God, performing deeds in keeping with their repentance. For this reason the Jews seized me in the temple and tried to kill me. To this day I have had the help that comes from God, and so I stand here testifying, both to small and great, saying nothing but what the prophets and Moses said would come to pass, that the Christ must suffer, and that by being the first to rise from the dead, he would proclaim light both to our people and to the Gentiles." This is the word of the Lord. Thanks be to God.

A writing from the Solid Declaration of the Formula of Concord, Article 2. The scriptures flatly call natural man in spiritual and divine things darkness. John 1:5 says, "The light shines in the darkness," that is, in the dark, blind world which does not know or regard God, and the darkness has not overcome it. Likewise, the scriptures teach that a sinful person is not only weak and sick, but also finished and entirely dead. Now, a person who is physically dead cannot from his own powers prepare or make himself come back to life again. So the person who is spiritually dead in sins cannot by his own strength make or apply himself to acquire spiritual and heavenly righteousness and life. This is true unless he is delivered and brought to life by God's Son from the death of sin. The scriptures deny to the intellect, heart, and will of the natural man all readiness, skill, capacity, and ability to think, to understand, to be able to do, to begin, to will, to undertake, to act, to work, or to agree to work anything good and right in spiritual things from himself. The natural person does not accept, or as the Greek word properly signifies, grasps not, comprehends not, accepts not, the things of the Spirit of God. This means he is not capable of spiritual things, for they are foolishness to him, neither can he know them. Much less will he truly believe the gospel, or agree with it, and regard it as truth. For the mind that is set on the flesh, or the mind of the natural man, is hostile to God, for it does not submit to God's law. Indeed, it cannot. In a word, what God's Son says remains eternally true, for apart from me, you can do nothing. Paul says, "For it is God who works in you, both to will and to work, for his good pleasure."

Psalm 70. Make haste, O God, to deliver me. O Lord, make haste to help me. Let them be put to shame and confusion who seek my life. Let them be turned back and brought to dishonor who desire my hurt. Let them turn back because of their shame who say, Aha!

Later in Acts 26, Paul is defending himself legally against the accusations of the Jews, and he does so admirably. Though a person

0: person may have rational knowledge, observation, logic, and sophistication in this world, if they don't have saving faith, they don't have the true wisdom that comes down from God. But the alternative is also true. A person who believes in God, that God may raise one from the dead, can also have all these things: knowledge, reason, logic, understanding, science. In our world, that's something that is sometimes hotly contested, that folks assume believers in Christ to be dupes or fools, that we'd follow some hokey old religion instead of the wisdom of science. But science merely serves as a mirror to the truth. And the truth is God. 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
5: You shall not steal.
6: You shall not give false testimony against your neighbor.
0: You shall not covet your neighbor's house.
7: You shall not covet your neighbor's wife, or his manservant or maidservant, his ox or donkey, or anything that belongs to your neighbor.
1: I, the Lord your God, am a jealous God, punishing the children for the sin of the fathers to the third and fourth generation of those who hate me, by showing love to 1,000 generations of those who love me and keep my commandments.
6: I believe in God the Father Almighty, maker of heaven and earth.
0: And in Jesus Christ, his only Son, our Lord,
8: who was conceived by the Holy Spirit, born of the Virgin Mary,
0: suffered under Pontius Pilate, and was crucified, died, and was buried.
7: He descended into hell. The third day he rose again from the dead. He ascended into heaven and sits at the right hand of God the Father Almighty.
1: From thence he will come to judge the living and the dead.
4: And I believe in the Holy Spirit, the Holy Christian Church,
6: the communion of saints, the forgiveness of sins,
0: the resurrection of the body, and the life everlasting.
4: Amen.
9: Our Father, who art in heaven, hallowed be thy name.
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7: Amen.
1: Amen.
9: Amen.
0: Amen.
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0: 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Spend the next hour with us studying the living and active Word of God, His two-edged sword of law and gospel, recorded for you in Holy Scripture, all about Jesus Christ, crucified, risen, and ascended for you. Thanks for tuning in this morning here on KFUO, Christ for you, anytime, anywhere. 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On this Wednesday, July 29th, we are studying Matthew chapter 13, verses 10 to 17. 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
1: Good morning, Pastor Apple. 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
0: As we get started today, Pastor, talk to us about the context of Matthew 13.
1: Well, I'm going to take a broader context first. I know that this series of readings from Matthew, and especially where we are in Matthew 13, fits together last week, this week, and for a number of weeks after this. It's also interesting. It's somewhat of a coincidence, or as Gidge Trott used to say back at Crown of Life, a God incidence, that some of the readings that are being presented, studied on Sharper Iron are also readings that we have or will hear on a Sunday morning. Early in July, we heard, "Come to me, all you who are weary and burdened, and I will give you rest," at the very end of Matthew chapter 11. Curiously, even though you are presenting the studies and have done those studies just in the last few days of last week of Matthew 12, we didn't hear Matthew 12 in the lectionary, perhaps because in Mark or Luke in other years, we'll hear more of those events. I'll come back to that in a little while because there is some context for why does Jesus begin speaking in parables, which is the question in verse 10 of today's text. Again, just to give some background, I know many of your listeners, they listen frequently, and they've heard this not only from you, from other pastors, but from their own pastors on Sunday morning. But the whole idea of what is a parable, it's a little bit cliched, but a parable is an earthly story with a heavenly meaning. And to that I say, okay, maybe, but one of my professors a long time ago at Concordia Seminary said it this way. It was Dr. Martin Charlemagne. A parable describes or tells us something that happens when God is busy reestablishing himself as king among and over people. It tells us something that happens when God is busy. I like that. I like that idea. And reestablishing himself. Now, the Reverend Dr. Jeffrey Gibbs, who was one of your professors at Concordia Seminary, he specifically uses the idea, I think he uses some of Charlemagne there too, but the reign of God, what does it mean? Not just the kingdom of God as though we think of a political entity, which is unfortunately where sometimes when we hear kingdom goes, but the reign of God, what is God at work doing through his incarnate son to bring to reality his heavenly reign on earth. So, Matthew 13, interesting section of parables, and then a conversation about, with the disciples themselves, about why he is speaking of parables. Once more, a little more background. I have opened my Lutheran study Bible here on the table, and it has a list in the Gospel of Matthew, actually we're almost right here, of 55 parables or parabolic sayings. Curiously, the Concordia Study Bible, which I used for many years, and I think a number of our listeners used as well, it only has a list of 40. And think, well, wait a minute, how do you go from 40 to 55? One of my other sources that I was looking at said, oh, it depends on the definition, it can be 30 to 70. So when Jesus speaks in ways that are illustrative, using images, stories, events, happenings that are part of common life, they are not necessarily all formal parables. Sometimes they are, again, parabolic sayings. I think Matthew 13 is great proof of that later on in the chapter, how they're much less. The kingdom of heaven is like this. Rather than a sower goes out to sow his seed, or a man has two sons, and Luke 15, and one of them says to him. So what are parables? Parables are those stories that Jesus will tell to reveal what is happening in his ministry. And again, it's curious that the disciples say in today's reading in verse 10, why are you, and I'm going to insert this word, why are you now speaking to the people in parables? Later on, I'm not sure when you'll have this in the study, in a couple of days, I suppose. In verse 34, that same question is there, but you're only talking in parables now. You're not using direct speech, you're using indirect speech to reveal who you are and what you are doing, and ultimately inviting people to know and to receive and rejoice in their place in the reign of God, in the kingdom of God.
0: Mm. You mentioned, I think you're right. The part of the question is, why are you now? Like, what changed that this is the way you're teaching now? You mentioned, you know, we skipped over Matthew 12 in the lectionary, but we haven't skipped over here on Sharper Iron. Thinking back all the way maybe to Matthew 11, there's a bit of a transition that happens in Matthew 11 where the conflict, the opposition against Jesus seems to ramp up. Talk about what has been happening that might be the reason for Jesus teaching in parables now. Go into that more immediate context.
1: Sure, that's exactly it. And I'm glad that you have chosen to make this part of what you're considering, because in chapter 12, there are conflicts. There are the questions that people are asking about Jesus. There is blasphemy against the Holy Spirit. The stories in the synagogue, why people are pushing back on what Jesus is doing on the Sabbath and such. So is it perhaps more harshly rising opposition, or is it just a question of we don't get it? Which leads us something into the parables too, that the parables can hide truth and reveal truth both. Sometimes the head scratching, what's going on here? What does this mean? And yet reveal the truth, because it sneaks up on you differently than direct speech. I must go to the cross. I must be lifted up on the cross. Well, there's no denying that what's going to happen, what Jesus has said is going to happen. But when he tells a story, it sneaks up on you. It sneaks up on you. It sneaks up on the hearer. Perhaps they don't even get it immediately, which is probably behind the question of the disciples, not just, why are you talking this way now? Would you explain that a little bit more to us? We'd really like to understand.
0: Talk more about the nature of the parables in that sense, that they reveal, they hide, what parables do. If you mentioned, it's a different way that Jesus teaches compared to the very direct teaching in the Sermon on the Mount or the missionary discourse, you know, those two great discourses of Jesus that have come before this in Matthew's gospel. This discourse of parables is different. So talk about, you know, that seemingly paradox nature of parables.
1: Sure. It has to do with the speaking to the, well, let me just say this. Part of that is the difference of the audience will sometimes reveal or show what his focus will be. He will speak some parables only to the disciples. Jesus will speak some of them to the crowds. He does intend to teach and instruct, not just to confuse or puzzle them. That that language. One writer said it this way, is people will make Jesus either the timeless teacher of truths or the announcer of impenetrable enigmas. Well, that's a false dichotomy of well, it's either one or the other. Well, he does speak timeless truths, and sometimes he will speak those timeless truths in a puzzling way and not with straightforward, direct language. But what seems to be going on here from chapter 12 into chapter 13 is that in order to reveal himself more clearly, he will hide his meaning. Now, that sounds contradictory, but his purpose is not to confuse people. It's not to puzzle people and leave them just scratching their heads, his disciples or the crowds both. But the ultimate purpose is always to reveal. Let the one who has ears hear. And we'll talk a little bit more certainly about that, about they have ears that don't hear, they have eyes that don't see, and they have hearts that are hardened. So there is a mystery. Now Paul loves that language of mystery, especially in Ephesians, doesn't he? When he talks about how in Christ the mystery has been revealed. It is on one level the mystery of salvation, that God's great love for the world would dare, that the Father would send his Son to suffer and to die and to rise again for the sake of people who don't deserve it, for those who are lost and don't even know that they're lost, who are dead in their trespasses and sins. And yet the great mystery is that God's mercy and grace are so rich that his own Son, and the second part of that mystery, as Paul in Ephesians 3, is that Jew and Gentile alike are welcomed into the church, something that 2,000 years later doesn't necessarily resonate with us, I don't think, in the same way. But a huge, joyful revelation there. So maybe some of this, too, is even that, this is an odd word to use, maybe I just used it a few minutes ago, I'm not sure, how Jesus will be subversive in what he's saying and hiding it so that you have to wait to discover or for it to be revealed to you. Even the disciples, certainly the disciples, I think you and I at other times, maybe a long time ago, but on some other previous Sharper Irons have had this conversation too about how the disciples themselves were slow learners and how Jesus needed to be patient with them so that they would finally be able to confess and boldly proclaim who he is and what he has come to do.
0: Yeah, thinking about parables as that which both hide and reveal, or that, how did you subversive, and also that you have to like wait for them to be revealed. Just thinking about like my own experience with the parables of Jesus as a Christian and as a pastor, I mean, the parables are often the most challenging of the texts of Jesus to read and understand, but then also I would say the most rewarding when you have those moments that things come together, the Lord brings those together for you. I would say in terms of the rewarding, for me, the parables of Luke 15, particularly the last one of the two lost sons is one of the most rewarding. And then on the flip side of that, right after that, the most challenging is in Luke 16 of the unjust manager, or however that one gets turned. Every time I think I have that one figured out, I look at it again and I'm not sure. So I think when we encounter the parables of Jesus, as we read and study them, we have that same experience of both the way they hide and reveal almost at the same time.
1: And our Lord was a master communicator. If the Gospels are simply declarations, propositional truth, whatever, we would have a very different perspective on not only who he is and how he communicates, but what his purpose of his communication is, to bring the good news, to be the one who can say, I'm not among you as one to be served, but to serve and to give my life as a ransom for many. All the ways in which he demonstrates what his real task is. That's why to frame the parables as being, how is the reign of God being revealed and being established? And maybe for us at times still to scratch our heads and wonder about. I'm going to tell you a story. It's kind of a long story. It's not just for you, Pastor Apple. Sure. I hope it's for those who are listening today. So in September of 2017, the congregation that I'd served for a number of years in San Antonio, Texas, allowed me to go on a mini sabbatical. And I went to Israel for 3 weeks. And for 12 of the days there, I was on a dig near the Sea of Galilee. It's a very interesting way to experience Israel. One of my main discoveries was that Holy Land dust and Texas dust were essentially the same. They're just both dusty. So I'm working, digging, not with a little trowel, but often with a pickaxe, because we were trying to get the lower level of this crumbled old city, which is Hippos, on the southeastern corner of the Sea of Galilee. So one morning, my boss says, Mark, this is Yodan. Yodan and you are going to be working today. Here's where I want you to work. And she gave us a new place within the dig that hadn't been worked on since last year, I guess. And so we got our shovels and our buckets and our picks, and we can see what we're supposed to do. And I start asking a few questions. Yodan, where are you from? I'm from Jerusalem. Oh, I'm going to Jerusalem after the dig. He said, you will be safe there. And I said, oh? He said, yes, because you're a Christian, not a Muslim or a Jew. Oh, okay. Are you a Jew? Of course. Are you a practicing Jew? Of course not. Oh, that's interesting, Yodan. He said, we do Shabbat sometimes on Friday evening to keep my parents happy. So then he starts asking me, what do you do? What is a pastor? I don't know how many Christians he had met. I suppose a handful, but I don't know if he had ever met a pastor before. And I said, I lead people in worship. I care for people. I visit people when they are sick. I have baptisms and weddings and funerals, and I teach. That's one of the things I do. Oh, he said, what was the last thing you taught before you came over to Israel? Well, it's like this giant door opened, because I had been teaching parables. I'd been teaching Luke 15, the lost sheep, the lost coin, the two lost sons, as I prefer to title that one. And so while we're working, we didn't just lean on our shovels, all right? We kept working all morning, and I'm telling him each of the parables, and I'm explaining them, and Yodan is asking me questions, and it goes back and forth about the sheep that he would bring it home and find it and leave the other sheep, the coin that, as you and I know and our hearers know, the sheep and the coin do nothing to be found, but the one who seeks them and finds them and rejoices and calls for a celebration. So the two lost sons, and this took more time. It's the longest parable that Jesus speaks. And I tried to explain, and he would ask questions about this or about that. And I went on and on, and I told him about how the son, when he came home, wanted to bargain his way back into the family. He wanted to prove that he could just make me a servant, Dad. And maybe he's thinking, maybe at some point you'll say, oh, I want to call you my son again. And the father will have none of that. He embraces him in his filth, and he calls for the celebration by the community, which means that no one, and I didn't understand this for a long time, but that no one can ever bring this up again. When you gather the community and celebrate this reconciliation, this restoration, my son who was dead is alive, who was lost, who is found, he's home again. No one can see the kid in the marketplace and go, oh, you no good so-and-so, what you did to Dad to shame your dad and your whole family. And the older son, who needs to be reconciled as well. And the father goes out to both sons and wants to restore them, not simply in a relationship to each other, although that's part of it, but in their place in the family. So all morning, much of the morning, we work, I talk, he asks questions, so on. The next day, we'll come back to work. We got on the bus at 5:15 in the morning. It's really early, and it's cooler when we were working. So we get set up again. We start working. And then he said, Mark, he said, that story you told about those boys, about those sons, he said, do you do anything like that in your church when people come together? He didn't know what to say. He didn't know, he wouldn't have called it a divine service. And I said, Yodan, I said, yes, we do. I said, every Sunday morning, we say to God and to each other, we've run away. We've been those who despised our home. We run away. We confess that we have run away. And the Father welcomes us home. And then I said to Yodan, I said, and after that, we have a meal to celebrate. And Yodan didn't say hardly anything, except he said back to me, he said, that's good. And we kept on working. Hmm. I pray for Yodan. I pray that our Lord has put or will put someone else in his life who will tell him the gospel more and help him see himself as a son who is welcomed home, forgiven, clothed, fed, given a place in the family. So when Jesus tells parables, he tells these wonderful stories, sometimes more complex, sometimes simpler, sometimes longer, sometimes very brief, a sentence or two. He tells them so that people will then and now get a glimpse, have greater understanding and greater joy in knowing what God the Father is doing to establish his kingdom, the reign of our Lord Jesus Christ. That's what we're still doing today.
0: Hmm. So, and just with the story that you told about Yodan, which is a marvelous story, and I think that the genius of Jesus' parables is that in putting it as a story, which, you know, he's asking questions about and wondering more and digging in deeper and starting to maybe see some things, but not everything. You know, where your story with Yodan ended, you know, we don't know, like, what did he think? What did he believe? He wasn't, quote, there yet. But by having that story, it sticks with him. It becomes something that is there to be opened later as the Lord, you know, sends another preacher or another Christian to Yodan. That story is there, you can say, available and ready to be opened so that the revealing can take place. So right now, it has a hidden aspect for him. But in that hiding, it's waiting to be revealed. Is that, I mean, that's kind of the effect of a parable so often on so many people.
1: Indeed. And it wasn't just Yodan. Here's a little addendum. Later that second day, I hear a voice of a young lady. Her name was Julia. And I hear, Mark, Mark. And she was working behind us and down in a pit. She had taken that level down lower. And I said, yes, Julia. What is it? She said, are you going to tell another story today? Oh, Julia, I would love to. She said, her English was very good, but she wanted to be precise. She said, I was eavesdropping when you were talking to Yodan. And I said, Julia, I would love to tell another story. And I thought then, okay, which story? Not a parable. I was going to tell her about the man. We could see across the Sea of Galilee toward Capernaum. That the man left down through the roof, and son, your sins are forgiven, get up and walk. I thought that would be the right story to tell. Got busy, got working, didn't tell the story. We had the weekend break, The next week, Yulia wasn't there. And I asked Zama, her friend, Zama, where is Yulia? Oh, she only had to be at this dig for 1 week. But she heard the story. She heard the sheep coin lost sons, and pray for her too.
0: Absolutely. Absolutely. Yeah, and to the idea of just story, not only the stories that are parables that are, you know, intending to give you more than, say, we're not learning about farming with the parable of the sower, as we said, but just the reality that so much of the scriptures is the story, right? This is what God actually did. Stories stick with you. And then you put that together with, say, the doctrine and the epistles and the scriptures. I mean, just what a glorious book that God has given to us, this story of what he has done for us. So we will take a look at the text from Matthew 13 on the other side of the break. You're listening to Sharper Iron on KFUO. We're talking to Pastor Mark Bars this morning. We'll be right back. Please stick around.

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7: Welcome back to Sharper Iron. It is Wednesday, July 29th. We're studying Matthew chapter 13, verses 10 to 17 with Pastor Mark Bars. He is the campus chaplain at Concordia Seminary in St. Louis, Missouri. Pastor Bars, prior to the break, we had discussed why Jesus begins to speak in parables, thinking about those parables as stories which both hide and reveal. Now we turn to the text in which this is the question Jesus is addressing from his disciples. So we're beginning at Matthew 13, verse 10. Then the disciples came and said to him, to Jesus, "Why do you speak to them in parables?" And he answered them, "To you it has been given to know the secrets of the kingdom of heaven, but to them it has not been given. For to the one who has, more will be given, and he will have in abundance. But from the one who has not, even what he has will be taken away. This is why I speak to them in parables, because seeing they do not see, and hearing they do not hear, nor do they understand. Indeed, in their case, the prophecy of Isaiah is fulfilled that says, 'You will indeed hear, but never understand, and you will indeed see, but never perceive. For this people's heart has grown dull, and with their ears they can barely hear, and with their eyes they have closed, lest they should see with their eyes and hear with their ears and understand with their heart, and turn, and I would heal them. But blessed are your eyes, for they see, and your ears, for they hear. For truly I say to you, many prophets and righteous people long to see what you see and did not see it, and to hear what you hear and did not hear it.'" That's the text for today, Matthew 13, verses 10 to 17. Pastor Bugs, we've addressed somewhat already the question of the disciples that prompts Jesus' response in this text. Again, why do you speak to them in parables? Again, where is that question coming from? How does Jesus begin to address it?
8: So it's interesting. Yesterday, you took the parable of the sower and you skipped this section, right?
7: Yeah.
8: And you went to the explanation of the parable of the sower. So in between, from the crowds, Jesus in the boat, speaking to the crowds, telling a sower goes out to sow a seed, maybe glances up at the hillside and points. Maybe there's a man working up there. But the disciples now come to him. So you have crowds and disciples. You have seashore and house. So there's something private, more private, happening here. the disciples came and say to Jesus, why do you, and I hinted at this earlier before the break, but why do you now speak to them in parables? Why are you changing your language, your approach? And I will tweak that a little bit too. I think the disciples are saying, why are you also speaking to us in parables, right? It's really not just to the crowds. Well, Jesus, first of all, says, you have been given to know the secrets of the kingdom of heaven. And to them, to the crowds, it has not been given. Now some are actively rejecting it. Some are yet ignorant. Ignorant doesn't mean stupid. Ignorant means not knowing. Ignorant means they do not yet know and confess and trust that Jesus is the promised Messiah. Jesus continues in verse 12, for to the one who has more will be given, and he will have an abundance. Now, it will be given, just always the one who is operative, the one who gives, you know, look, who's the subject of the verb, right? Who's the doer? Who's the doing? So God is the giver. He will have an abundance, but from the one who has not, even what he has will be taken away. Harsh language, strong language. Again, I think in the context of chapter 12, where there is strong words against Jesus, accusations of you follow Beelzebub. So he is speaking words of law, speaking words of judgment. This is why I am speaking, or why I am now speaking, why I speak to them in parables. It does have a more present tense action to it. Because of this, even though some have received abundance, some have little, or it will be taken away from them, but I'm going to use parables to make my points to them. Now, at the same time, though seeing, because seeing they do not see, and hearing they do not hear, nor do they understand. He'll quote Isaiah in just a moment, and use heart, first hearts, then ears, then eyes, then eyes, then ears, then hearts. An interesting way in which he takes that sequence. I speak to them in parables. They are rejecting my clear language. I'm going to give them a different way to see me, to know my mission, to know my redemptive mission. Now, the words here are strong. They're harsh even. He quotes from Isaiah chapter 6, which is so interesting because when I think of Isaiah 6, I think of the seraphim,
7: that's right,
8: singing, holy, holy, holy, kadosh, kadosh, kadosh, this wonderful anthem. And I hear and I see Isaiah, the prophet, Isaiah, whose name means salvation is Yahweh, or of Yahweh, after he says, here am I, send me. But it's then that he gets this charge to speak to the people and to speak judgment on Israel for those who are rejecting. Now, if we only had this portion of chapter 6, which Jesus references here, we'd say, oh, that's, it's just doom and gloom completely. Well, Isaiah is filled with gospel. Yeah. Comfort, comfort my people. The servant songs, it just rich, rich, rich gospel. But Isaiah is told, this is what you will do. This is what you will say to the people. And that's what Jesus quotes here in Matthew chapter 13. You will hear, you will not understand. You will see, you will not perceive. Your hearts are dull. The language of Isaiah is actually imperatives to dull their hearts, Isaiah. That's your mission. This people's heart is dull. Your ears, you can barely hear. Your eyes have been closed. Now, this is not a question of vision issues, as my eyes fade more and more, and I appreciate God's gift of eyeglasses, as my hearing loss has happened and continues, and I have little guys behind my ears that I really appreciate too. It's not the physical issues. It's clearly the spiritual issues. Their ears can barely hear. Their eyes are closed. They should see with their eyes. But if they would see, if they would hear, if they would turn that word of repentance, then I would heal them. I hope this isn't too big of a jump, but I have to go back to Genesis 3. When we hear, when the narrative of Adam and Eve taking the fruit that is pleasing to the eye, what they see, what they have heard, oh, did God really say? And they taste, and then that interesting way of phrasing it, their eyes are opened, and they know shame, they know guilt, they know lostness, and they would run from God, the God who would come to meet them and restore them right away. And he does by promise. He does by messianic promise. So eyes that see and ears that hear, it's from Genesis on. And it is not just Isaiah's mission to Israel 700 BC. It's the present tense that why Jesus would use this, I think, because of what is happening in Israel at the time, and how especially the Jewish religious leaders are rejecting the one who is finally sent to them, the one that John prepared the way for. And here it is. The kingdom is being revealed. The reign of God is among you. Mm. He then switches at verse 16. A note about I would heal you. This is one of the interesting words of the New Testament, of the Gospels particularly, that it's not this verb, and you can correct me on this, Pastor Apple, but the verb for save that is often used in the Gospels and by Jesus is also a word that can mean heal. Mm-hmm. Now, it's not this verb right here, but it does, I think, connect us with that saving is healing. And so often in the miracles that Jesus does, it is to bring them into the kingdom, not just to let the lame man walk or the leper be cleaned. Verse 16, though, is now to the disciples. Blessed are your eyes, for they see, and your ears, for they hear. The disciples are his first congregation. We know from reading the Gospels that it's more than just 12, and at times it's 72, and there's other women and other followers, but blessed are those who do see. This beatitude, echoing the Beatitudes back in chapter 5, about how blessed are those who are given this gift, who receive this gift, whose eyes see in faith who Jesus is, and whose ears hear and rejoice in his promises made true. It ends by this, I say to you, amen, not the double amen that Jesus uses in the Gospel of John, but still, amen, truly, I say to you, many prophets and righteous people long to see what you see. The writer to the Hebrews tells us that in his own language about looking ahead and longing for. They did not see it, they did not hear what you have heard. And so the disciples are themselves given this assurance of what our Lord has done, is doing, will continue to do for them in his redemptive mission. There we are, tucked between the parable of the sower and the explanation of the parable of the sower and the seed.
7: Good. So there's a couple of threads I think we can pick up reflecting on this section of text. One, when Jesus is saying, well, in those first couple of verses, 11 to 12, it reminds me a lot of what Jesus said toward the end of Matthew chapter 11, when he talked to, you know, he said, I thank you, Father, that you have hidden the things from the wise and understanding, and you've revealed them to little children. And I think especially when it comes to the hidden from the wise and understanding, and the way that Jesus says that, like, what he has will be taken away. So you think that you have wisdom and understanding apart from the Lord Jesus. You think you have that. And here comes Jesus with these parables that talk about, for example, a sower who throws seed everywhere, even in places it won't grow. And you're thinking, well, that seems really foolish. Maybe I don't know as much as I thought I did. You know, like I think that's because that this statement of Jesus has been a puzzling one to me. Like, what does it mean to have something and it's taken away by Jesus? I think that's what, part of what's going on is that he takes away those things that you thought you had that would help you or save you or bring you good gifts. When you encounter him, you're forced to realize, if you're going to be honest, that that actually isn't something that you have, and it's then taken away.
8: Right. I have the note myself here too about in chapter 11 about what is the wise. You have hidden these things from the wise and understanding and revealed them to little children, and to be little children, to be not childish,
7: yes,
8: childlike, to receive, to trust, to rejoice that the word that he speaks is a for me word, and pardon the allusion, but someone you know, someone you went to college with or high school with, one of my children, we had just been texting about Mr. Rogers again, who always spoke just to that child, right? It was as though he was speaking only to one child. But to be that little child, to receive a gift, and to set aside the world's wisdom, my own, I've got this figured out, I know how this works, and to be humbled by that. You and I know as pastors that we are the ones who still long to have a greater and a fuller understanding of God and his word and the gospel, because we want to share it with people. We want to keep sowing the seed so that there is an abundant harvest, not because of our work or our wisdom or our great words, but because the gospel continues to be shared and rejoiced, so that the seed that maybe the hard soil of a young man named Yodan, that there's somebody else watering it, and there's somebody else scratching the soil a little bit more, so that the seed takes greater root.
7: Yeah. Another thing that I notice in this text, and it is, as you mentioned, you've got the heart, the ears, the eyes, these things that Isaiah brings up. Thinking about earlier parts of Matthew, the eyes stood out to me, seeing they do not see. And it reminds me of the way Jesus preached in the Sermon on the Mount in Matthew chapter 6, where he talked about the eye as the lamp of the body. And that, you know, in that section of Matthew 6, he says the eye is the lamp of the body. If your eye is good, like, or healthy, right, then you're full of light. If your eye is bad, if it's evil, then it's full of darkness. And he says you can't serve God and money both. There's only one master. And connecting that with the way Isaiah preaches, not just in chapter 6, but throughout his book, about, you know, to have blinded eyes is to be worshiping the wrong God. And I think that's part of what's going on here in Matthew 13, is that eyes are not always opened at this point to see Jesus as who he truly is. And when that's the case, things are hidden. There's no real understanding. There's no true hearing. There's no perception. There's no real seeing. But when your eyes are open to see Jesus for who he is, then suddenly everything becomes clear. You know, we talked about that in Matthew 6, that when you have the right God, you're able to look at this world correctly. You can see things as they truly are. But when you have the wrong God, then it's like, you know, your glasses are covered in mud. You're like, you're the Kentucky Derby jockey at the beginning of the race with the mud-covered goggles, and you need to rip those off so you can see again. That's what having the wrong God does. And here with the parables, as long as there's not the right faith in Jesus, the vision's going to be cloudy. But with that right faith in Jesus, then suddenly the vision becomes clear again.
8: And things that we didn't understand, our ears, because ears and eyes are connected to the heart, at least in the text here, not physiologically. But your heart is dull. People's hearts has grown dull, verse 15, but at the end, and understand with their heart. The hardened heart, We know from Exodus, we know, we think, well, and it's true, it is Pharaoh, but it's Pharaoh and the Egyptians. But interestingly, it will also be the Israelites themselves in the wilderness, not just their grumbling, but especially the climactic event when they are close to the promised land and the spies have gone in and they won't believe. They won't believe Joshua and Caleb, and they will be sent back. They will be sent back into the wilderness because their hearts are hardened. But law and gospel is Ezekiel talking in chapter 36 about taking the heart of stone, which is what we confess. We don't necessarily use that language on a Sunday morning, but our hearts of stone, and made a heart of flesh, a living heart, so that out of the heart that comes all the evil thoughts and desires, and yet, as David prays, create in me a clean heart, O God, renew a right, a willing spirit within me. This is the promise to the disciples here in Matthew 13. It's a promise to the church still and always.
7: Mm. One of the things that I really appreciate about the way this section concludes with the beatitude spoken to the disciples whose eyes truly see and whose ears truly hear, which I think that applies to all Christians whose eyes are open to see Christ for who he truly is and his ears are open to hear his word as the word of God. Verse 17, it sounds a little more specific to the disciples themselves, you know, that they actually get to see Christ with their own two eyes. You know, like Thomas in John 20 gets to see and to touch with his own hands, or as John writes in his first epistle about the eyewitness nature of these

0: of every era. That in the Old Testament, Christians are looking forward to the coming Christ. Right now in the New Testament, we'll look back to the Christ who has come and forward to his second coming. And we are united in this faith by that blessing of verse 16.
1: And you referenced the disciples there on the Easter Eve and the second Easter Sunday. But blessed are those who have not seen and yet believe. And how good it is, and how wonderfully confident as pastors we can be, but as God's people. And I sit in the pew on most Sunday mornings now. It's a different experience. It's a wonderful experience. I sit next to my wife on a Sunday morning. She's not up in the balcony playing the organ anymore. But that God's people hear, because this word, once more Isaiah, as rain and snow come down, so is my word. It will do what I send it out to do. It does have that. It does have that power. It has that performative power to create faith, even for us who have not had the privilege of those first 12 disciples, the crowds. We don't know how many of them, but we trust and we rejoice that many of them said, yes, Jesus is the promised Messiah. Yes, they didn't necessarily witness his death on the cross outside Jerusalem. They didn't see him raised after the stay in the tomb, but they confessed him in faith. Their eyes saw, their ears heard that the gospel was for them, because the word that goes out will do what it is sent out to do.
0: Yeah. I love that connection to John 20 that you made, the blessing given to those who have not seen and yet have believed. That's a marvelous way that these, again, the church, we see the union that the church has in the Lord Jesus Christ and the faith that he gives. We've got about 4 minutes here, Pastor Bars. We've talked about this text, and there's a lot of difficult language in it, particularly that quotation from Isaiah. It's harsh. We talked about the beginning of the text where parts of the lectionary get left out. Often Isaiah, the end of Isaiah 6 doesn't get read with the rest of Isaiah 6 when we're in church, and yet it is there. So some difficult words to be sure. As we wrap things up, you know, where's the gospel in this text? How do we hear the good news of our Lord Jesus from this section of Matthew 13?
1: The good news is that for even for us whose hearts are hardened, even for us who would look and see and want to taste forbidden fruit, that we are promised and we are given by the one whose word is sure and certain and strong and living and active, and it does what it is sent out to do. We are given the promise of Christ who died for each of my sins, each of your sins, who was then triumphant in his resurrection and gives us life. And we long for, going back to the whole purpose of the parables again, the full and final reign of God, when all the saints are gathered together in his glorious presence. The good news is that the word does what our Lord sends it out to do, and it has always done that, and it will always do that. This will be a surprise, not a surprise to you, and maybe not a surprise to some who have heard me as one of your guests before, but I have a hymn that has come to mind. And this is one of our newer hymns, and it says, listen, listen, God is calling through the word inviting, offering forgiveness, comfort, and joy. Listen, listen, God is calling through the word inviting, offering forgiveness, comfort, and joy. Jesus gave his mandate, share the good news, that he came to save us and set us free. Listen, listen, God is calling through the word inviting, offering forgiveness, comfort, and joy. There's more to it than that, but the word is there. The word is proclaimed, and this is the prayer that many of us heard for many years. It's still included as one of the collects for the day. It has been just

0: this couple of weeks ago, a couple of Sundays ago, according to my notes and my recalling my hearing. And it is this prayer: Blessed Lord, since you have caused all holy scriptures to be written for our learning, grant that we may so hear them, read, mark, learn, and inwardly digest them, that we may embrace and ever hold fast the blessed hope of everlasting life through Jesus Christ, your Son, our Lord, who lives and reigns with you and the Holy Spirit, one God, now and forever. Amen.
1: Amen. Pastor Mark Bars serves as campus chaplain at Concordia Seminary in St. Louis, Missouri. He's been helping us today to study Matthew chapter 13, verses 10 to 17. Pastor Bars, thanks for being our guest today.
0: Thank you for allowing me to be your guest again. God's blessings to you, Pastor Apple.
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7: 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Well, Genesis tells us that God's original creation was very good. 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Praise God, He promises to someday create a new heaven and new earth free from the curse.
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1: 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And that's where we're going today, too.
4: That is where we're going today. Dr. Joseph Hurl is joining us, professor of music at Concordia University, Nebraska. 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
11: Thanks so much. It's fun to be with you.
4: I'm looking forward to this conversation. I know you know a lot about music and church music and J.S. Bach, and we could probably talk for an entire day about this topic, but we made it a week, though. We did make it a week. We'll confine this to 25 minutes for the sake of our podcast listeners. But before we talk about music in our own churches today, I'm curious about your history with J.S. Bach. Who introduced you to the works of J.S. Bach?
11: I'm not sure I remember.
4: That's fair.
11: I do remember. No, okay. When I was in college, my freshman year at Concordia in Bronxville, New York, we did Bach's Cantata 79, Gott der Herr ist Sonne und Schild, God the Lord is Sun and Shield. Mm. And we performed that. I'd never heard of a Bach cantata before. I had no idea what it was. But I was playing, not many people know this, but when I was in college, I was a percussionist, and I was playing the timpani in that performance. And I had a most memorable moment because we were playing in the front of the church there across the street from campus, and one of the timpani mallets slipped out of my hand, flew across the room, and landed in the lap of the college president's wife.
4: Oh, no. That's a story.
1: I mean, we love to tell stories. That's a great one, though. I love it. I love it. How would you say J.S. Bach has shaped your relationship with music?
11: Well, what I admire most about Bach is that he really cared about the music he produced. Every single work shows evidence that he thought this through. He was thoroughly familiar with how to write music, how to shape music, how to get the most out of music. And that has been an incredible lesson for me and one that I try to pass along to my students. You've got to know the craft of music. And if you know the craft of music, that frees you up to be creative with it.
4: What did people think of Bach's music during his time?
11: That depends on whom you ask.
4: I would love to know the opinions.
11: there were some people who certainly appreciated it. But, you know, in Leipzig, during his tenure there, he was writing, a 20 to 30 minute cantata for performance every week. During his first 5 years in Leipzig, he wrote one of those for every Sunday in the church year and for holy days, except for Sundays during Advent and Lent, because they were penitential seasons. So, as you can imagine, he was insanely busy. And what was really interesting is that he tied those cantatas directly to the gospel for the day. The gospel for the day was also, without exception, the basis for the sermon for the day. So, in essence, these cantatas served as devotional commentaries on the gospel and the sermon. Where was I going with this?
1: We're talking about why his music and his work was...
11: Oh, what people thought of it. What people thought of it. Well, some people appreciated that, but there are some books that were written for people to take to church with them, basically devotional books that
10: were intended for the people to use during the lengthy church service. Now, the service lasted 3 hours back then. If communion went long, it could last, you know, up to 5 hours. And the sermon itself occupied the middle hour. It's really interesting reading these books. One of them was published in 1710, and it gives very specific explanations of what's happening in the service. For example, it will say the priest mounts the pulpit at 8 o'clock. The service had started at 7 o'clock. The priest mounts the pulpit at 8 o'clock and finishes his sermon at 9 o'clock or shortly thereafter.
6: Okay.
10: Anyway, so these cantatas were performed generally before the sermon. If they were long, they might be split between before the sermon and after the sermon. And some people seem to appreciate that, but generally the expectation was that during the performance of these, people would be reading in their devotional books rather than paying attention to the music. There were also criticisms, both in Leipzig and in other places, about such music because it was written not in the more churchly motet style of ages past, but in the more secular style that had been imported from Italy and used in operas. And so the criticism was these cantatas sounded just like operas, and therefore they were not proper church music. So mm-hmm. There was certainly some criticism of those. You know, you ask what people thought of this music. By and large, though, there wasn't a lot of reaction to Bach's music in particular, because his music was not terribly well known outside the places where he was employed, because most of his music was not published during his lifetime.
12: You mentioned that typically the first hour of the service that might be 3 to 5 hours long would likely be the cantata. And we know that Bach is writing this music for each Sunday, each part of the church year. What do we know about the people who are singing it? And the I mean, if they're singing a cantata that frequently, like an hour long, or you know, an hour's worth of music, what do we know about the folks? Do we have any history from the people who were like part of the choir, the musicians who were singing Bach at that time, compared to what do musicians think about Bach today? Like, what are the musicians? Do we have any like insights on that? And what was happening with the musicians who were singing the pieces that Bach was writing, the cantor Bach was writing?
10: Sure. Absolutely. Now, the cantatas themselves weren't that long. Most of the first hour was taken up with the opening liturgy for the service. And so the cantata really lasted only maybe 20, 25 minutes or so. The singers, there has been a debate on how many singers there were in the choir. I tend to believe it was probably a smaller group. But the soprano line was sung by boys from the local Latin school, the St. Thomas School, and they were specially trained for that. And the lower voices were sung by generally young men whose voices had changed and who were now singing alto, tenor, and bass. And then the instrumental parts, the cantatas were accompanied by instruments, were played by essentially volunteer students from the university. Bach tried for years to get the Leipzig City Council to shell out some money so he could hire good instrumentalists, but they never relented. Bach had constant battles with the council to fund the church music program adequately, and the council simply didn't want to do that. And so Bach had to make do with what he had. And so if you wondered about Bach's influence on today's church music, I think that may have been one, because that is something that church musicians often face today, no?
6: Yeah.
12: Some things never change. Yes.
6: Some things never change. That is very true. That is not a point I had considered. But yeah, you're right about that. You've mentioned that people didn't really pay attention to his music. His music wasn't really published during his lifetime. So how did Bach's music become famous to like the level that we all know him today? How did that happen after his lifetime?
10: Well, Bach had one very fortuitous circumstance. He was pretty prolific. He had a lot of children. He had 20 children.
6: Yeah.
10: 7 by his first wife, and then she died, and then 13 by his second wife. And they appreciated Bach's music, and they helped to disseminate it. It helped that several of his sons became well-known musicians themselves. But the event that, even with that, Bach's music was largely forgotten after his death, except for this small circle of his relatives and former students who kind of kept it alive. And when Felix Mendelssohn was growing up in the early 1800s, when he was 15 years old, his grandmother gave him a manuscript of Bach's St. Matthew Passion. And Mendelssohn was absolutely fascinated by it. And he took it to his music teacher, a man by the name of Zelter in Berlin, and said, "This is great." You know, Zelter directed a choir in Berlin called the Zing Academy. And Mendelssohn tried to talk Zelter into doing this with his choir. And finally, Zelter said, "Well, I don't want to be responsible for this, but if you want to conduct the choir in it, you can." So by this time, Mendelssohn was 19 going on 20. And when he was 20 years old, he conducted the Berlin Zing Academy in a performance of Bach's St. Matthew Passion. And that concert attracted he did it from memory, and the choir was really impressed, and everybody connected with it spread word that this is going to be a special performance. So it attracted a lot of important people. And essentially, from this one event, that jump-started the great Bach revival of the 19th century.
6: And we'll talk more about that in just a moment after we take a quick break. We're talking about Bach's influence on modern-day church music with Dr. Joseph Hurl, Professor of Music at Concordia University, Nebraska. 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I'm Sarah Golseth.
12: I'm Andy Bates.
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6: Welcome back to the Coffee Hour. I'm Sarah Golseth.
12: I'm Andy Bates.
6: We're talking with Dr. Joseph Hurrell, professor of music at Concordia University, Nebraska, about the music of Bach in his own lifetime and how that has evolved over time to influence the church music that we have today. And you mentioned this revival of Bach's music, thanks to Felix Mendelssohn. I love hearing that story. It's so interesting. And it also, That wasn't that long ago in the history of all things music. The revival of Bach's music really wasn't all that long ago, which kind of blows my mind a little bit. Tell us a little bit more about, after people kind of rediscovered Bach's music, what then happened with his music in the last, 200 or so years?
10: Well, the first thing after St. Matthew Passion Concert in 1829 was to figure out where Bach's music was and how much of it there was. Because as you recall, most of it had not been published during his lifetime. And so people had to locate it, they had to edit it, and they published it. And so the Bach Society was formed for that purpose, in German, Bach Gesellschaft. And over the next several decades, they published as many of the, well, they published all the works of Bach that they could find. And so once those were published, people were able to issue performing editions of the works, and they started to be performed.
12: Mm-hmm. As a professor of music, you're involved in church music all the time. From your perspective, where do you see the influence of Bach in today's church music, particularly for the Lutheran church?
10: Okay. When you think of Bach's influence, Let me turn the question back on you. When you think of Bach's influence, what's the first thing that comes to mind?
12: Hymns.
6: The hymns that we singing specific settings. I think of hymns in church. I always like singing Bach's hymns.
10: Yeah, that's very interesting because as far as we know, Bach wrote very few hymn tunes.
6: Right.
10: We know only of a handful that he probably wrote. Those are not certain. And none of them are in our Lutheran service book. Unless you count the tune Potsdam. Which he did not write as a hymn tune, but it was arranged from the contrapuntal lines of one of his instrumental pieces by a later editor who looked at that and said, hey, this would make a decent tune. I'll just pick some parts out from it and put them all together and make a tune. So that's really the only one. As far as his musical settings, that is harmonizations of the tunes, we have very, very few that are in use. And some of them that are in use aren't, well, let's think about his setting of A Mighty Fortress is Our God that's in our hymnal. That uses the equal note version of the tune. Now, when Martin Luther wrote the tune, he wrote it in kind of a jazzy way. A mighty fortress is our God, a trusty shield and weapon. But over the course of the 16th and 17th centuries, before the organ accompaniment of hymns started, these hymns were sung by congregations in unison, sometimes as part of a choral setting, but generally in unison in these big cavernous churches with a lot of reverberation. And over the generations, the tempos slowed way down. So by the time you got into the late 17th century, it might have gone as fast as Na Mighty. So Okay, that's pretty slow. Yeah. And so with a tempo like that, there's no room for any sort of rhythmic subtlety. The jazzy rhythms of Luther had been lost. And it's these slow, ponderous versions that Bach inherited. So that's why there are two versions of A Mighty Fortress in our hymnal with two different rhythms. Well, anyway, that setting by Bach of A Mighty Fortress in our hymnal, turns out it's credited to Bach in the hymnal, but as it turns out, it's not really by Bach at all.
0: What?
10: Yeah, that setting dates from the early 20th century.
0: Oh, no.
10: So when you talk about Bach's influence as far as hymns on present-day church music, I would have to say that it is almost non-existent.
0: That is so fascinating. Because I think, well, see, and I think part of it is because I sing in a Bach choir as well. And there's so many hymn tunes that we sing in chorales, but you're right. That goes the other direction. He's taking hymn tunes from other people and pulling them into his cantatas. Is that maybe why I'm associating those things?
10: Yeah, I think so. But so besides hymns, what else do you think of as Bach's influence today?
0: Yeah, there's a lot of organ music. I think we probably hear organ music far more than maybe we even realize. I could be wrong, but like organ preludes and postludes and things.
10: The organ music probably is where Bach's greatest influence today lies. But what's really interesting is that for most of his career, his 27, 28 years in Leipzig, Bach was not the church organist. He was cantor, which is a teacher in the school, and music director for the city of Leipzig. But in that position, his job in the church was to write compositions for the church and to direct the choir. He had two other people who played the organ during his tenure there. He had been an organist earlier in his career, and it's the earlier years where we get most of Bach's surviving organ music. Music such as the little organ book, the so-called Orgelbüchlein, which contains Bach's settings of hymns that are fancied up and interpreted by the organ. Those are certainly played a lot today.
0: Mm-hmm.
10: So, yeah, I can see that. A lot of what Bach did on the organ, though, he simply improvised. There are reports, his first biographer, Nicholas Forkel, tells the story. He said Bach would frequently, people would visit Bach and ask him to play the organ. And so he'd sit down at the organ, pick out a theme, just kind of play something at random, and then spend the next 2 hours improvising on the theme.
0: Oh, wow.
10: So that's what his organ playing was like a lot.
12: Do you think how Bach used music in worship as cantor in his time, do you think that has had any influence on how we conduct our services today?
10: Well, Bach's major influence as cantor was, at least in church music, was his cantatas. When was the last time you heard a cantata performed in one of our church services?
0: Ooh, a full one in a regular Sunday morning? I don't know.
10: Right.
0: In special worship services, yes, but that's specifically yes. Because we're singing the cantata.
12: Right. Season, yes, for like feasts or... Yeah. Specific seasons, but not every Sunday.
0: Yeah, not every Sunday. Yeah.
10: So when you talk about Bach's choral music, I don't see a whole lot of influence from Bach there on today's services. Of course, a choir may sing an occasional hymn setting by Bach, but we certainly don't do it the way they did it then. Oh, by the way, one more influence about his organ music that I should probably mention. When he was a young man, he might not even have been 20 years old yet. He was organist in the town of Arnstadt. And the town council was not terribly happy with his organ playing because he would put so many, he would decorate the hymn tune so greatly that the congregation couldn't figure out what tune it was supposed to be. And so, okay, so one thing Bach did that organists still do occasionally today is confuse the congregation with how they play.
0: There you go. There's a legacy.
10: Now, eventually he seems to have grown out of that, but that is something. Oh, can I tell you something else that Bach did with the organ?
0: Yes.
10: Okay. At the time, it was common, well, maybe not so common, but one thing that Bach was known to do is play interludes between lines of a hymn. Now, okay, so let's take A Mighty Fortress Is Our God. They sing, A mighty fortress is our God. And then the organ breaks into an interlude of a few seconds with some scale passages and or something else. And then they sing the next line, and that is done after every line of a hymn for all the verses. Bach is one of the first people known to have done that, and we know that he probably did because some of his music contains passages of that sort. A little while later, that practice was exported to England, and so it became common in England. Not every church in Germany or in England adopted it, but a number did, and that gradually fell out of use in the early 19th century. But for about 100 years there, it was the practice, at least in some places, to do these organ interludes between every line of a hymn.
0: That is interesting. I know we've sung choral pieces like that with some arrangements. That is interesting. How does the music of Bach influence or show up, I suppose, when you're teaching students now about church music, about how to conduct a service, thinking through what music looks like in a service? Are there ways that Bach shows up in that kind of teaching for your students?
10: Bach did his very best to interpret the meaning of the text through his music. Sometimes this was just an overall setting of the mood. Sometimes it was specific devices that we call musical rhetoric. For example, in his organ setting of the hymn in Through the Fall of, what is that? Durch Adamsfall ist ganz verderbt. What do we call that in English? Loosely translated, it's Through the Fall of Adam, Everything Has Gone Down the Toilet. Anyway, in his organ setting of that hymn, he has in the pedal these large descending and irregular leaps. And so those leaps depict the fall of Adam. Mm. That sort of thing. He does the same sort of thing in his vocal music. I can give you numerous instances in his cantatas where this happens. His cantata, Wachet auf, Wake Awake for Night is Flying, for the last Sunday in the church year, is amazing in this regard. In fact, there are some of the text depicts the intimate relationship between the soul and Christ, which is depicted as the relationship between a bridegroom and his bride. And some of Bach's musical interpretation of that sort of relationship, well, let me just say that, you know, you might need to be 21 or older to listen to that.
0: Mm-hmm. All Mankind Fell in Adam's Fall. I think that's the one. That's the one we're thinking of.
12: Yes, you were pulling it from your
10: brain. Okay, that's it.
12: Okay. I'm like grabbing.
10: All right.
12: books.
0: There we go. Yeah, that hymn or hymn.
10: Yeah, that's it.
0: Dr. Hurl, this has been great. I know we could talk for a long time about this. It's been really fun having you on Bach Week to talk about Bach's influence in our modern day church music. Dr. Joseph Hurl, professor of music at Concordia University, Nebraska, thanks so much for joining us today.
10: Andy and Sarah, thanks so much. This is always fun for me.
0: You've been listening to Bach Week on the Coffee Hour. I'm Sarah Golseth.
12: I'm Andy Bates.
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4: 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The hymn is number 864, Shepherd of the Tender Youth. The text is Mark chapter 9, verses 38 through 48. The Reverend James Baumgartner is preaching. The broadcast of chapel is underwritten by LCMS International Mission and Ministry to the Armed Forces. 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
5: O Lord, open my lips, and my mouth will declare your praise. Make haste, O God, to deliver me. Make haste to help me, O Lord. Glory be to the Father, and to the Son, and to the Holy Spirit, as it was in the beginning, is now, and will be forever. Amen. A reading for this morning is from Mark chapter 9. John said to him, "Teacher, we saw someone casting out demons in your name, and we tried to stop him, because he was not following us." But Jesus said, "Do not stop him, for no one who does a mighty work in my name will soon be able afterward to speak evil of me. For the one who is not against us is for us. For truly I say to you, whoever gives you a cup of water to drink because you belong to Christ will by no means lose his reward. Whoever causes one of these little ones who believe in me to sin, it would be better for him if a great millstone were hung around his neck and he were thrown into the sea. And if your hand causes you to sin, cut it off. It is better for you to enter life crippled than with two hands to go to hell, to the unquenchable fire. And if your foot causes you to sin, cut it off. It is better for you to enter life lame than with two feet to be thrown into hell. And if your eye causes you to sin, tear it out. It is better for you to enter the kingdom of God with one eye than with two eyes to be thrown into hell, where their worm does not die and the fire is not quenched." This is the word of the Lord. Thanks be to God. Office hymn 864.

0: Grace and peace to you through God our Father and our Lord and Savior Jesus Christ. Amen.
1: Amen.
0: The insecurities of God's church really come to light in Mark chapter 9. See, at the beginning of the chapter, Peter, James, and John walk down the mountain of transfiguration with Jesus, and they meet up with the rest of the disciples who are already involved in a heated debate with some of the scribes. And what's the argument about? Well, see, someone from the crowd had brought their son to the disciples for help. That son was oppressed by a demon, and whenever that demon seized the boy, it threw him to the ground, he foamed at the mouth, he clenched his teeth, and he became rigid. But the disciples were powerless to do anything, and they couldn't help the boy. But just 10 verses later, in Capernaum, we hear John's words in our text. He says to Jesus, "Teacher, we saw someone casting out demons in your name, and we tried to stop him because he was not following us." Not you, Jesus, us. It wasn't one of us. And so what 10 verses earlier the disciples had been absolutely powerless to do, now they see someone else doing, and they're mad about it. They're jealous, they're insecure, focused inward on themselves, because they're the followers of Jesus, not those other people. There's them, and there's us. There's the in crowd, and there's the outsiders. You can hear faint echoes from back in Numbers 11 where Joshua complains to Moses about those two guys who missed the Spirit of God alighting on the hearts of the 70 elders back at the tabernacle. But they went off anyways and they started prophesying in the camp, and Joshua runs up to Moses and he says, "My Lord Moses, stop them. What are they doing? They're not part of us. They're wrong. Them and us. The in crowd and the outsiders." There's that universal joke that is so overplayed, it's not even a joke anymore. In a place like this, it's more of a groan. The joke about someone who's newly arrived to heaven and getting a full tour by St. Peter, and they pass those different rooms of all the people doing different things. The Methodists are in one room doing their thing. The Baptists are in one room doing their thing. And the butt of the joke hits when St. Peter says, "Be quiet," as they walk past this next room. "Why?" asks the soul. "Who's in there?" Well, those are the fill-in-the-blank for whichever denomination you want to make fun of. They're the ones who think they're the only ones up here. And the joke is maybe funny the first time it hits, but now it's just annoying. It's probably my least favorite joke as a pastor, but without fail, someone in my church is always going to tell me as if it's brand new. But does any Christian really think that way? Do we think that way? That heaven is populated by the Lutheran Church, Missouri Synod, and nobody else, save a handful of people who were so confused in their own tradition that they were more aligned secretly, really, with us. Paul writes in Philippians 1, "It is true that some preach Christ out of envy and rivalry, but others out of goodwill. The latter do so in love, knowing that I am put here for the defense of the gospel. The former preach Christ out of selfish ambition, not sincerely, supposing that they can stir up trouble for me while I'm in chains. But what does it matter? The important thing is that in every way, whether from false motives or true, Christ is preached, and because of this, I rejoice." And so how ought we to view the thousands of other Christian denominations in the world? Because I see this room already, you think I'm getting into trouble with myself. I'm not. Don't worry. We'll get there. Both Paul and even Jesus, it seems like their words are indicating that as long as Christ is being proclaimed, all is well. If you leave it there, well, then a person could draw the conclusion that it makes no difference, that doctrine itself doesn't matter. And so let's define a Christian. Article 4 of the Augsburg Confession says, "Our churches teach that people cannot be justified before God by their own strength, merits, or works. People are freely justified for Christ's sake through faith. When they believe that they are received into favor and that their sins are forgiven for Christ's sake." You would be 100% correct to assume that many people outside of the Lutheran Church believe this to be true. Thanks be to God. And in that matter, our text speaks, "The one who is not against us is for us." And the universal church of God is hidden with Christ in God. It meets together across the world. Wherever the gospel is purely taught and the sacraments are correctly administered, there is one body and one spirit, just as you are called to the one hope that belongs to your call. One Lord, one faith, one baptism, one God and Father of all, who is over all and through all and in all. But there are no small matters when it comes to the ways of our Lord. Every word of his truly matters, every syllable that he utters throughout his scriptures. And in the great picture of Christianity, it's not arrogant to say that some who believe in Christ are more closely aligned with God's will for his church than others, and that some are more off base than others. Anyone who would say otherwise than that is merely claiming all truth for themselves and themselves alone, and that they have never fully tested that truth by God's word itself. In many other churches, then, we see that the word may be proclaimed and the sacraments correctly administered, but there are thick clouds and shadows which weigh down the people with burdens. There may be beautiful teachings of God which are thrown in the mud and trampled on to appease those itching ears. That's why Paul pleads to the Galatians to forever seek what's true in God's word. He says, "There are some of you who trouble you and want to distort the gospel of Christ. But even if we or an angel from heaven should preach to you a gospel contrary to the one we preach to you, let him be accursed." We know that it is impossible to save ourselves, even in the midst of pure doctrine. How much more difficult must it be when the word of God is veiled behind errors and human invention then? See, having true doctrine matters, and we strive for that, because anything else clouds the truth of the gospel, that you are saved by grace alone through faith, not by your works, but rather by the atoning blood of Jesus Christ, crucified and risen again for you. And this Jesus holds the words of eternal life. And he said, "You search the scriptures because you think that in them you have eternal life. And it is they that bear witness about me." And so it is tremendously important to search out the true teachings of our Lord. And so it's not arrogant for us to say and point to our Lutheran confessions and say, "Look, this is just a retelling of God's word, of the scriptures and what they already say. Why wouldn't anyone want this? Why would anyone else want to distort what Jesus says about baptism, about communion, about money and marriage and pastors and human life?" These are tremendously important things in the kingdom of God, because Jesus spoke of these things to his people. And so search the scriptures, my friends, and if you read our confessions, you'll find yourself falling just more in love with those scriptures, with God's word, with Jesus Christ himself. Wilhelm Loa tells a story. He writes, "In his burning thirst, a king drank impure water in the desert, and his thirst was quenched by the impure water. One may therefore claim with joy that in the desert of this world, each denomination can offer a quenching drink to the lonely wanderer with a thirsting heart. But that king would never have drunk that impure water if next to it he had found a purer spring, or one that was completely pure. You too should be of the sort of royal person who, if he can get it, stills his soul with the purest water, which is not only thirst-quenching, but also harmless and healthful, and joins the denomination, which encamps at the desert spring among the 70 palms and protects its water." Friends in Christ, far from beating our own drums and tooting our own horns, we don't want to do that. There's nothing according to Scripture to make us believe that we are anywhere as a church other than drinking from the pure fountain of living water in Jesus Christ. It's in him we proclaim and find our truth. What we believe is put to the test again and again and again every single day, and it stands strong because it stands on God's eternal word. That's a beautiful thing. And so there is cause to share that living water with our neighbor. "For truly I say to you, whoever gives you a cup of water to drink because you belong to Christ will by no means lose his reward." That's why Lutheran mission actually matters. Why God calls each of us to love our neighbor as ourselves and give reason for the hope that we have in Jesus Christ. Because we know that we actually hold something dear and true in our hearts. Life-giving, rich, and thirst-quenching water sourced from the river that flows from the very throne of God. And all who drink from this living water, pouring from the rock in the middle of the desert, have strength to journey to the promised land. See, for that rock was split open and the water poured out, and Christ's body was crucified, and pure living water was given to his church to drink and to be washed by. True body and true blood to nourish her along the way. True doctrine that reflects the very heart of our God, nestled dearly within God's own word. Now, there's no need to compromise things when they are filled with such truth and life. There's only reason enough to share that truth and life, to proclaim, to bless, to give a cup of water to your thirsty neighbor, to glorify the Lord and to wait until that final day when the Lord returns and claims his bride. For she is from every nation, from all tribes and peoples and languages, from across all time. She joyfully cries out together with just one voice, "Salvation belongs to our God who sits on the throne and to the Lamb." Lord, hasten that day. In the name of the Father, and of the Son, and of the Holy Spirit. Amen. We stand. O Lord, have mercy. O Christ,
1: have mercy.
0: O Lord,
1: have mercy.
0: Our Father,
1: who art in heaven, hallowed be thy name. Thy kingdom come, thy will be done, on earth as it is in heaven. Give us this day our daily bread, and forgive us our trespasses, as we forgive those who trespass against us. And lead us not into temptation, but deliver us from evil. For thine is the kingdom, and the power, and the glory, forever and ever. Amen.
0: I believe in God the Father Almighty,
1: maker of heaven and earth, and in Jesus Christ, his only Son, our Lord, who was conceived by the Holy Spirit, born of the Virgin Mary, suffered under Pontius Pilate, was crucified, died, and was buried. He descended into hell. The third day he rose again from the dead. He ascended into heaven and sits at the right hand of God the Father Almighty. From thence he will come to judge the living and the dead. I believe in the Holy Spirit, the Holy Christian Church, the communion of saints, the forgiveness of sins, the resurrection of the body, and the life everlasting. Amen.
0: Hear my prayer, O Lord.
1: Let my cry come to you.
0: In the day of my trouble I call upon you.
1: For you have answered me.
0: Hide your face from my sins.
1: And blot out all my iniquities.
0: Create in me a clean heart, O God.
1: And renew a right spirit within me.
0: Cast me not away from your presence.
1: And take not your Holy Spirit from me.
0: Restore to me the joy of your salvation.
1: And uphold me with a willing spirit.
0: Because your steadfast love is better than life.
1: My lips will praise you.
0: For you have been my help.
1: And in the shadow of your wings I will sing for joy.
0: Teach me your way, O Lord, that I may walk in your truth.
1: Unite my heart to fear your name.
0: I give thanks to you, O Lord my God, with my whole heart.
1: And I will glorify your name forever.
0: May all who seek you rejoice and be glad in you.
1: May those who love your salvation say evermore, God is great.
0: Save your people and bless your heritage.
1: Be their shepherd and carry them forever.
0: Give ear, O Lord, to my prayer.
1: Listen to my plea for grace.
0: Let us pray. Grant to us, Lord, the Spirit to think and do always such things as are right, that we who cannot do anything that is good without you may be enabled by you to live according to your will. Through Jesus Christ, your Son, our Lord, who lives and reigns with you in the Holy Spirit, one God now and forever. Amen. Amen. Merciful God, you are a fortress to your people. In your temple, we think on your steadfast love in Christ. Hear us on behalf of all who need healing, strength, and comfort, especially Todd, Jonathan, Bruce, Mark, Isaac, Sarah, Megan, Vera, Tim, Tia, and Jan. Defend them from the attacks of the evil one and cause them to join in your praise through Jesus Christ our Lord. Amen. Amen. I thank you,
1: my Heavenly Father, through Jesus Christ, your dear Son, that you have kept me this night from all harm and danger. And I pray that you would keep me this day also from sin and every evil, that all my doings in life may please you. For into your hands I commend myself, my body and soul and all things. Let your holy angel be with me, that the evil foe may have no power over me.
0: Amen. Let us bless the Lord.
1: Thanks be to God.
0: The Lord bless us and defend us from all evil and bring us to everlasting life.
1: Amen.
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0: Some nights are darker than others. In the span of about 36 hours, the Apostle Paul has been dragged out of the temple, beaten by a mob, slapped across the mouth on the order of the high priest, and nearly torn apart by the Supreme Court of his own people. But now he sits alone, in custody, but also under the protection of the Roman government, in barracks located in Jerusalem. And as far as Luke tells us, no one from the Jerusalem church comes. There's no delegation. There's no advocating for him, just silence and darkness. But it is in the midst of that darkness, in the middle of the night, the risen Lord Jesus appears beside Paul and tells him, "Take courage. As you have testified about me in Jerusalem, so you must bear witness also in Rome." Good morning, dear saints, and welcome to Thy Strong Word. Today is Wednesday, July 29th, and you're listening to the program where every weekday morning we explore the Holy Scriptures through which God bespeaks us righteous and nourishes our faith. I'm your host, Pastor Phil Boo of St. John Lutheran Church, and I'm coming to you from Laverne, Minnesota. Now, Thy Strong Word is brought to you by our friends at the Lutheran Heritage Foundation. Now, today we're going to watch God preserve His Word and its teachings through the Apostle Paul on his way to Rome, the center of the ancient world. Well, the Lutheran Heritage Foundation is doing something very similar. At God's command, they're carrying that same Word of God, translating and publishing confessional materials, small catechism, Bible storybooks, all sorts of great books and pamphlets into the heart languages of people around the world, across Africa and Asia, Eastern Europe and beyond, also that pastors and families who've never been able to hold sound doctrine in their own tongue can read it, teach it, and hand it down to their children. So learn more about their great work by visiting them online at lhfmissions.org. 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So we thank the Lutheran Heritage Foundation for their support of this program. And also we thank you, because it's also because of your prayers and support that all of KFUO's programs are able to go on and continue to proclaim the Word of God. Okay, well, let's get right to it today as we continue with Paul, who's currently, as I said, in custody in a Roman barrack. And joining us today, always pleasure to have him on the show, is the Reverend Kelly Krieg. He's the pastor at Bethlehem Lutheran Church in Brenham, Texas. Pastor Krieg, good morning. Welcome back to the program.
1: Good morning. How are you doing?
0: Oh, I am better than I deserve. It's only 83 right now here in Minnesota. It was 94 this time yesterday. I think the heat might be starting to break. How is late July treating you down in Brenham, Texas?
1: Well, we're technically we're about 20 minutes outside of Brenham and William Penn, but our address is Brenham, but that's okay. Only the people here in William Penn will want to make that distinction. Nothing against our sisters and brothers in Brenham, but it is encroaching triple digits. Not quite the same as Minnesota.
0: Well, it's been hotter than it should be here. I feel like we have very, very cold winters, but we also have pretty hot summers. But how have other things been going on down there at Bethlehem? VBS, things like that wrapping up. Did you do that this year? How's God working through the saints?
1: No, everything's going well here. We're extremely blessed, small rural congregation, faithful members. We did wrap up our VBS. We had our youth trip to Galveston, to the ocean, to do that with the kids. And then we're just trucking along. We're getting ready to gear back up for confirmation coming up, the new class that's coming in, and just making our way through the church year.
0: Awesome, brother. Well, today's text is going to take us into conspiracies and courtrooms and, oh my goodness, before we get into any of it, though, would you start us off with a word of prayer?
1: Yes, let us pray. In the name of the Father, and the Son, and the Holy Spirit. Amen. Gracious Father, you are the Lord of history and the faithful keeper of every promise. We give you thanks that you preserved your servant, the Apostle Paul, through trials and opposition and danger, so that the gospel of Jesus Christ might continue to be proclaimed to the ends of the earth. As we open your holy word today, send us your Holy Spirit, enlighten our minds to understand the scriptures, humble our hearts beneath your law, and comfort us with the saving gospel of your Son. Grant that we would see in this portion of Acts not merely the courage of Paul, but the faithfulness of our risen Lord, who stood beside his apostle and continues to stand beside his church through his word and sacraments. Strengthen all who suffer for the name of Christ. Give wisdom to those who have been placed in authority and a sure troubled conscience that our salvation rests not in our own faithfulness, but in the perfect obedience, atoning death, and glorious resurrection of Jesus Christ. Bless our conversation today, that everything spoken would be faithful to your holy word. Build up your people in the true faith and bear witness to Christ crucified and risen for the forgiveness of sins. For it is in his holy and precious name that we pray. Amen.
0: Amen. Thank you for that good word and for asking for God's blessings, because another thing you said, it's true. You know, we're going to see the bravery of Paul. In fact, a couple episodes ago, the guest had suggested bravery for sure, no doubt, but maybe even a little foolhardiness, you know, and I've been thinking about that since that episode, and I kind of want to begin there just to ask your opinion. So the Holy Spirit tells Paul that he's going to go to Jerusalem, tell him to go to Jerusalem. But then the Holy Spirit reveals to these other folks what's awaiting Paul in Jerusalem, and everybody, including Luke, are all telling him, don't go, please. And people are of a couple different minds. On the one hand, we see the images of Peter telling Jesus, right? You can't let this happen to you. And that's certainly not God's will. Jesus going off, even though he knows what's waiting for him. And we see the parallels with Paul. But we also are told that in the Spirit, they're telling Paul not to go. So I've been thinking about that this whole time. And I still personally lean a little away from that guest's perspective. I see a little bit more as them seeing what's happening or going to happen with Paul, and they fear for him. But what do you think? Do you think Paul, I'm not saying is God not using Paul, of course he is, but do you think Paul was being a little foolhardy by insisting on going up to Jerusalem, despite how it turned out?
1: I think Paul is being led by the Holy Spirit, obviously, and I wouldn't go as far as to say being foolhardily or resisting God's will in that case. I think it was obvious that as we'll see in this portion of scripture, that he must finish this, that he must do these things. He is being preserved in order that he will be able to go on. I mean, if we just look at the chronology right now, there's still 4-5 letters that Paul hasn't written at this point.
0: Christ
1: is still going to be counseling him, and the Holy Spirit is still going to be leading him to give us the full canon of Holy Scripture, and so he needs to go there. It's necessary for him to go there. Our attitudes align with God's in a arrogant way or a humble way doesn't take away from God's plan.
0: And that's where we landed too, for what it's worth, Pastor. And that is that, well, regardless, God's going to use him, is using him, has used him, is protecting him. And you're absolutely right. But Paul, an interesting thing about Paul that we've learned reading through Acts too, is he is eager to get to Rome.
1: Yes.
0: And I've always speculated, and not just me, but plenty of commentators have speculated that Paul's eagerness for Rome probably has a lot to do with the fact that it's the center of the known world, that it's a great place to base a missionary operations out of, honestly. It certainly needs to hear the gospel like anybody else. Interesting way that he ends up in Rome, though, and it's not as a guest of honor by no means.
1: Right. You know, Rome is that crossroads of civilization at this time. It is where you want to be if you're going to have the most, I would say, the biggest impact, the bang for your buck, the biggest audience that you're going to be able to speak to, and to speak to real people in power as well. Not that, you know, they're more important, but we do see how God uses government throughout history to advance his truth. We see it here in this section as well, very clearly. Making it to Rome, I'm sure he would have preferred to be there on his own accord, but in his own way. But nonetheless, Paul makes it to Rome, and we get the letters from Rome, the prison epistles, and the pastoral epistles. We get all of that because Paul does go along. He goes there. He is taken there eventually, but he doesn't fight the Holy Spirit. He's not Jonah. He's not running away. He's running towards.
0: You know, and I jokingly said yesterday, kind of tongue in cheek, but it's also true. And that is that, you know, Paul kind of gets the snot beat out of him everywhere he goes. He's always meeting with resistance. There's a rabble rousing group of Jews who are following him from place to place, trying to stir up the people. In fact, that's why he's in custody now. So he's going to Rome, but now he's doing it ostensibly under the protection and on the dime of Caesar. So even though he's in custody, it's just an example of what we would definitely see as very negative if we were experiencing it. And I think it would be very difficult, although faithful, to try to see God's work in it. But us 2,000 years removed and reading what Luke is telling us here, inspired by the Holy Spirit, we get to see probably even what maybe Paul didn't fully understand, or even Luke and the others at the time didn't understand, that this was expediting and protecting Paul for all the things that you just told us about. So yeah, you're under arrest, but for the will of God. Let's talk just a little bit. Last time that we were on the program, Paul stood, well, actually he was carried up the steps of the Antonia fortress, but then he stood up after asking permission from the tribune to speak to the mob, all this big mob that tried to kill him. And so he gave his defense in Aramaic, and he talks about being born in Tarsus, a pretty big city. Raised in Jerusalem, trained at the feet of Gamaliel, zealous enough to hunt Christians. So he's telling them, your zealousness is not the issue. It's your blindness. So he tells them about his own blindness on the Damascus Road, Jesus, the light, the voice, the blindness, then Ananias who baptized him and washed away his sins. And Luke was telling us that the whole crowd staying with him, they're listening to him. I mean, these same people who are like, away with him, are like, okay, I know we're getting into it. But then he says Gentiles. He says he's come to Gentiles. That's when the cloaks came off, the dust starts going up. And the tribune was upset because he didn't know why the people were so upset. So he does what you'd naturally do, and they beat him to try to figure out why they were upset. And one of my favorite parts of the Bible, and it's all good, of course, but my favorite part is Paul's like, oh, excuse me, just real quick, though, before you start to flog me, is it okay? Is it lawful to flog a Roman citizen who hasn't been to trial?
1: Yeah. I mean, you know, he was holding that in his pocket. Citizenship. Exactly.
0: Amen, brother. Anything else about everything that preceded, though, that maybe the people should know about before we get into verse 30?
1: Well, I do think, you know, you kind of hinted on it and touched on it there that you know, the division comes when the Gentiles are included. And so all of a sudden the Sanhedrin is united, or at least or is still undivided in their attention that they're going to give Paul. This, of course, splits them. They want to beat him. But you're going to see how Paul, I think cleverly, then splits this one and against each other again with the different factions within the Sanhedrin, with the Pharisees and the Sadducees, and plays them against each other as they start to turn against him. I think he's a shrewd diplomat in this, and I think it is part of his skill set that the Holy Spirit uses to be able to you know, invoke his Roman citizenship so that the gospel can continue to be spread, to use the apparatus of government to his benefit in a lawful way, to have the word of God to continue to be preached and not be hindered because of you know, those that would want to step in and quash that word.
0: You know, I personally like to study the two kingdoms doctrine and how it plays out in our world today. But as I see it playing out here, Paul doesn't deny his Roman citizenship in the sense that some Christians do today. And I think they do it out of very good intentions and piety, but they're, you know, well, I'm no longer of this world. I'm now just for Christ. And so I'm sort of this lone ranger, along with all the other Christians, wandering this earth, waiting for my new home. And there's certainly elements of that that are absolutely true. But here we see Paul give us an example of not being ashamed or anything else of your human citizenship, but rather using it for the proclamation of the gospel. I mean, he could have long before he got even the first flog or the first beating, or even before he was arrested, at so many points he could have brought this up, but he's doing so now, whether he's being guided by the Holy Spirit or just using his own sanctified common sense and skills. He brings it up at kind of the right time, because now, as you were saying, they're panicking. The Sanhedrin's divided. The Romans are worried because they've kind of messed up by doing this. They're used to pushing around non-citizens. Even the guy who's investigating him is like, I paid a lot of money for my citizenship. And how did you become a citizen? So it's so condescending. And Paul's like, man, I was born a citizen. Oh, so that's where we're at. They're like, okay, we have to find out. I think what they're doing is they're like, okay, we need to find out what they're really charging him with. And let's hope that it's good enough for our justice system, because if we don't charge him with something, we're going to be in trouble. At least that's how I see it.
1: Yeah, of course. They always, you know, the ultimate goal of the politician is one, to stay in power. And stay in power is to not upset the people and those that are above you. And so that in these days. So, of course, they're trying to figure out how they can get out of this without their hands getting dirty and everybody else being happy. And so, of course, you know, I think Paul's invocation of his Roman citizenship, it throws a wrench into the plans that I think they really were hoping to have fulfilled. And so they have to scramble, and then it's a whole nother dynamic emerges because of this. And I think it's cleverly done by Paul. I think this shows, excuse me. I think this shows that, you know, Luther often talked about what is known as that those hidden masks of God, how God works through different means without necessarily the big miraculous, you know, the parting the Red Sea or the resurrection or walking on water, these types of things. But he works through these ordinary means of government, you know, and what we'll see in here, he works through the government, he works with soldiers and even his own, Paul's own family. The legal system, all of these are ordinary blessings that God gives us. He still and continues to work through in this two-kingdom dynamic that we find ourselves in. And so we shouldn't deny the kingdom of the left and its importance and its right. blessing and its proper use that God has given us. And so I think that's important that we kind of see this as Paul you know, like I say, invokes his citizenship and uses the means at his disposal during his day.
0: Well, we're going to add some more verses. I'm going to go through verse 5 of Acts chapter 23, but I'm going to begin with the last few verses from last time. I'm actually going to start at verse 25. Here we go. Now, when they had stretched him out for the whips, Paul said to the centurion who was standing by, "Is it lawful for you to flog a man who's a Roman citizen and uncondemned?" When the centurion heard this, he went to the tribune and he said to him, "What are you about to do? For this man is a Roman citizen." So the tribune came to him and said, "Tell me, are you a Roman citizen?" And he says, "Yes." The tribune answered, "I bought this citizenship for a large sum." Paul said, "Well, I'm citizen by birth." So those who were about to examine him, now remember, examine means beat him. Those who were about to examine him withdrew from him immediately. And the tribune was also afraid, for he realized that Paul was a Roman citizen and that he had bound him. New verses now begin. But on the next day, desiring to know the real reason why he was being accused by the Jews, he unbound him and he commanded the chief priests and all the council to meet. And he brought Paul down and set him before them. And looking intently at the council, Paul said, "Brothers, I have lived my life before God in all good conscience up to this day." Now the high priest Ananias commanded those who stood by him to strike him on the mouth. Then Paul said to him, "God is going to strike you, you whitewashed wall. Are you sitting to judge me according to the law, and yet contrary to the law you order me to be struck?" Now those who stood by said, "Would you revile God's high priest?" And Paul said, "I did not know, brothers, that he was the high priest. For it is written, 'You shall not speak evil of a ruler of your people.'" So we have another situation here where Paul, as we already discussed already, he invokes his Roman citizenship. So he, by invoking his citizenship, he is submitting to the governing authorities in the left-hand kingdom. Of course, this is to his advantage at this moment. But here, when he's before the Pharisees and the Sadducees, the council, he gets struck by the order of the high priest. He kind of gets mad at him, but it's an interesting reaction, Pastor, where he basically then submits to that, saying, I didn't know he was the high priest. Is he being cheeky here by saying a high priest wouldn't really do this, and that's why I didn't know? Did he really not know he was the high priest, probably sitting where the high priest sits? Or is this a demonstration of where he is actually self-correcting and saying, okay, you know, I'm sorry, I shouldn't have done that. How do you see it, Pastor?
1: I mean, I see it as irony. I think it's obvious that Paul would have known who the high priest is. But at the same time, I think you can apply it as well, that even in the midst of this obvious violation of the law of the Sanhedrin, the religious law that he was being condemned under, they're obviously not abiding by their own principles and their own the laws that laid forth to them, while at the same in the same breath accusing him of breaking the law. So I think he's pointing this out as, you know, throwing it back in their face. But then at the same time, he does submit. He does go forth and say, okay, well, even though you are an unjust government and acting in an unjust way, then, you know, even when the leaders are corrupt, God's office remains, the offices that God uses still remain worthy of honor. There's a difference between the office and the person. There's that distinction. And I think this is what we oftentimes today, in such today's polarized political world, we don't separate that. The man and the office are the one. And so if I don't like the man, I don't like the office. And I think Paul makes a distinction here. Okay, well, obviously this individual is doing a wicked act, and he rightly points it out, but yet he still submits. It doesn't negate the authority that the government has been given by God, which Paul writes about in Romans, right? And we understand that. Paul understands this, and he submits to it. So I think it's irony. I think it's kind of throwing it back in the face of him to say, well, I didn't know you were the high priest, when I don't think that Paul would be unaware of who Ananias was, especially in that setting and in that time.
0: There are different views, of course. I definitely lean towards the view that you've shared with us. You know, I think of Jesus, who himself says, right, the scribes and the Pharisees sit in Moses' seat. He doesn't say it, at least by my understanding and interpretation, Jesus doesn't say that as a condemnation. How dare they do that? The condemnation comes or arises from the fact that they have the vocation of sitting in Moses' seat and yet are not keeping it up. Paul is doing the same thing here. I agree with you. Just for the sake of completeness, though, some of the other explanations that kind of circulate, at least among the commentators, I think the weakest one was that his eyesight was so poor, he just couldn't identify it. And that's his thorn in the flesh. That's having to reach pretty far.
1: Yeah, I don't
0: Another
1: think
0: Another one
1: that's
0: says,
1: really...
0: well...
1: Go ahead.
0: Well, the other one was Ananias was in a hurry, so he wasn't wearing vestments and he didn't sit in the presiding seat. Well, no, I don't think so. So I do agree with you. I think this is a... Maybe we can even say holy irony, sanctified irony, because he quotes the scriptures twice.
1: Yeah.
0: You know,
1: yeah, well, he calls him Exodus.
0: Take us through
1: Exodus
0: that. So what does he mean when he quotes the whitewashed wall?
1: Well, then even in when he quotes, you know, that the whitewashed wall, it takes us back to Matthew 23, whenever Jesus is speaking of, you know, the seven woes to the scribes and the Pharisees and calls them this whitewashed tomb, where, you know, on the outside looks right and proper and clean, but on the inside is simply a rotting, festering disease and death. And I think, once again, you know, that's a direct connection there, I think, back to that. And he's pointing out the hypocrisy of this farce of the external religion and practice that is being shown, you know. And that's why I don't think that the poor eyesight or that Ananias was in a hurry, didn't have his regalia on. No, they made a point to be proper and to have a show of their authority, and they were doing every this. But there was an institutional corruption that permeated the Sanhedrin at this time. And we do have extra biblical accounts of Ananias from Josephus about him mm-hmm. being a really bad person, eventually being murdered. And so it seems to fit here as well. This angry outburst of beating him and ordering this, but at the same time trying to remain clean and present as proper. And that therefore brings in the whitewashed tombs. But then I think, like I said, he quotes in verse 5, I think there, you know, you shall not speak evil of a ruler of the people. And that comes from Exodus. I mean, so he returns back to God's holy word and submits under this authority that is placed above him. And then he also appeals, we'll see as he goes on, to an authority that, at least a secular authority, that has even more power than the Sanhedrin, and that's the Roman authority, to be able to save himself and save the progression and the preaching of the gospel for another day.
0: Amen. You know, his prophetic word or his admonishment, even of the high priest, he doesn't apologize for. But he seems to, apology isn't the word, but he seems to acknowledge through that quote the reality that there is a way to do it. I mean, Paul has a temper. Paul's temper is evident in Luke. Luke portrays him as having this temper. He's similis to sepicator, just like us. I think it's one of those reminders that even if you're saying truth, there are ways to say it and ways to approach it. But it wouldn't have mattered either way. As you already pointed out, Josephus reminds us, or tells us, if we look into Josephus, that this guy, bad guy, he's basically in bed with the Roman occupiers. Steals the offerings of people. It's just not a good guy. And so we're seeing that on display here. Hey, folks, we're right here at our time for break. But when we come back, as our guest already alluded to, Paul very cleverly looks around and says, these are divided men. And then he makes a statement that will literally divide the entire council. We're going to look at that and more when we come back. Stay with us. This is Thy Strong Word.

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3: Christ is risen. 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

0: Welcome back, dear saints, to Thy Strong Word. I'm Pastor Phil Boo. I'm your host. With us today is the Reverend Kelly Krieg. He's pastor at Bethlehem Lutheran Church in or around Brenham, Texas. We are in Acts chapters 22, which we just had one verse from 22. We're mostly in 23 today, and that's where we are right now. Paul is about to survive the Sanhedrin with some clever, I don't know what to call it, you know, just some manipulations too strong, but you'll see what I mean in a minute. And then he's going to face a night in custody, and then there'll be a murder plot. There's still a lot more left in the show today. If you'd like to add something to the conversation, the best way to do it is by emailing me, thystrongword@kfuo.org. It's as easy as that. I read everything that comes in. I have a few in the I have a few in there that I need to respond to. So if you've written recently and you're thinking, well, he doesn't respond to me, I am. I promise. Here it comes pretty soon. But let's get back to the program. Okay, Pastor. So just a few more verses now. I'm going to pick up with verse 6. Now, when Paul perceived that one part of the council, one part were Sadducees and the other Pharisees, he cried out in the council, "Brothers, I am a Pharisee, a son of Pharisees, and it is with respect to the hope and the resurrection of the dead that I am on trial." And when he had said this, a dissension arose between the Pharisees and the Sadducees, and the assembly was divided. For the Sadducees say that there is no resurrection, nor angels, nor spirit, but the Pharisees acknowledge them all. Then a great clamor arose, and some of the scribes of the Pharisees' party stood up and contended sharply, "We find nothing wrong in this man. What if a spirit or an angel spoke to him?" And when the dissension became violent, the tribune, afraid that Paul would be torn to pieces by them, commanded the soldiers to go down and take him away from them by force and bring him back into the barracks. All right, we'll get to what happens next, but that's well played, right, Paul? Well, that was well played, Pastor. I mean, Paul's just like, okay, we got Pharisees, Sadducees. If I can get them arguing with each other, maybe I can, get the heat off of me.
1: I mean, maybe if you could put it in modern day perspective, if you were standing before Congress and they were all united against you, the Democrats and the Republicans, then maybe you would bring up the tax code or something and see how they all took sides against one another, you know, come down on one side or the other to have them. And this is what he does. He recognizes the division between them. He knows the divisions already exist. He knows the theology of the Sadducees, their denial of the resurrection, their denial of angels and of most of the, you know, the Torah, or not the Torah, but of the prophetic books, what we would call the Old Testament, denial of most of that. But with the Pharisees strongly, you know, affirming all of it. And so he plays one side against the other by being able to do this. And he invokes the resurrection, which I think is very prophetic in what the resurrection does. It divides people. That's what it is. It's not just merely one doctrine among many. Without the resurrection, Christianity collapsed. Paul, you know, he speaks to this in his letter to the Corinthians, that if there is no resurrection, then this is all for nothing, and we're to be pitied the most of all for this. And so he recognizes this fault line amongst the Sanhedrin, and he leads them straight into it. I think quite cleverly.
0: I've always found it interesting, Pastor, that Pharisee becomes the slur rather than Sadducee. While both were quite misguided, the Pharisees were one of the ones much more interested in trying to keep the law and the books of Moses and the prophets and whereas the Sadducees don't even believe in the resurrection. That's why they're sad, you see. That's what we tell the kids. But, you know, this division is kind of interesting. You mentioned Congress. I can get a little closer to home. How long have I been out? I've been out like 17 years now, so I can say it. At seminary, you know, there's two things going on when a man's being formed for ministry. One is the academic side of it. The other is that formation for ministry. And so I think this happens at both seminaries. I think it still happens. There's a theological or certification interview that many undergo. At the very end of their time, usually a couple of professors, and you sit down with them and they just ask you questions. And I think it's a good practice. It's had different levels of intensity over the years. But I remember mine. I won't say who the gentlemen were, both amazing men of God and scholars. And one asks me a question and I answered it. And the other guy says, well, wait a minute, why do you say it this way? And then I was about to respond to him. And then the other guy goes, well, why do you ask him that? And then they talked for like 20 minutes about it and argued while I just sat there watching them argue. And when I finally got done, it was about an hour or so session. The nervous gentleman waiting next to me was like, how did it go? Do you think you passed? And I said, oh, here's a tip. Here's a tip. just get them aggravated with each other and then they'll just talk about that. It even happened with my sermons. They reviewed a sermon and then they said, well, I don't know why you said it that way. And the other gentleman goes, well, I would say it that way. Why wouldn't you? And oh, it's just funny. Because as the joke goes, but it's true, you know, you get two or three Lutherans in a room, you'll have five or six different opinions amongst them. Mm-hmm. And so the same is true. So I don't think, though, something you brought up that makes me want to couch my terms a little bit. I don't think this is just Paul saying, I need to look for a way to get them divided. When he says it is with respect to the hope and the resurrection of the dead that I'm on trial, he knows that's going to divide them. But Pastor, It's also absolutely true.
1: Yeah, I think so. And Paul doesn't, Paul doesn't create this division. It's there already. Mm-hmm. It's simply that the truth exposes that this division is already there, that it is festering amongst them. And like I said, Christ still does this. And so the church's message is, it's not politics, it's not morality or self-help or any of these types of things. The Christ's message or the church's message is Christ crucified and risen. That is the message, and that is what still divides today, as it did before we had the full revelation of the canon of Scripture, and Paul is still going through it firsthand. It is dividing, and so Paul in this speaking the truth to power moment simply does that, and then rests on the assurance of God's promises to carry him through the turmoil and the trouble that he knows is coming. He's not talking and never preaches about, and Christ never says that he's going to, you know, lead us away from trouble or lead us around it, but more accurately, Christ leads us through it. And he stands beside us. And we'll see that. We'll see that in the next verse that you're about to read, that Christ comes then to counsel Paul in this moment of trouble and hurt and misery and terror, that he is, no doubt, all these emotions that he knows, because he doesn't know exactly what is going to happen. You know, what are the Romans going to say? Are they going to be able to, is his citizenship going to be enough? You know, is it going to be an important enough person that they just don't look the other way and then just go on and he gets, you know, murdered? And so there's got to be a lot of anxiety and trouble to hearts and spirits in this time. And Christ still continues to minister to him, give him the encouragement. And I think that's for us in our own walks in this life. Whenever it is difficult, whenever we are struggling, whenever there is opposition, whether it's amongst your friends or your family, or whatever situation you find yourself in, trust in the Word of God, hold fast to that, and everything else will work itself out. It doesn't mean it's going to work itself out in the way in which, you know, Paul still gets beat, Paul still gets thrown in prison, Paul still gets ultimately martyred, but he receives the crown in the end. His you know, witness is faithful, and he now lives by sight and not by faith in the presence of our Lord, and that gives us comfort that even in our struggles in our modern day context, that, you know, at this point aren't as bad as Paul's, but who knows? Who knows how bad it could get? But we still have brothers and sisters around the world that are facing the exact same types of persecutions. And so we encourage them in our prayers and our being able to talk with them to stand firm in the truth of Christ crucified and risen from the dead and never waver from that.
0: In your perfect segue, you bring up a very important point too, and that is that while Jesus will stand by him, he'll stand by him, and we're going to see that in the very next verse, Paul, let's presume, just for the sake of argument, that Paul in this moment says, Lord, he prays really quickly, Lord, save me from this, and the Lord goes, okay, and he puts him in prison to save him from it, because that's what happens. They go violent, the dissension becomes violent, the tribune is afraid that Paul's going to be torn to pieces by them, so he tells the soldiers to arrest him again. I mean, well, detain him, I guess, is the better way to say it, since he's a citizen. And then we have that verse 11. The following night, the Lord stood by him and said, take courage, for as you have testified to the facts about me in Jerusalem, so you must testify also in Rome. So a couple of things are happening there, Pastor. I mean, on the one hand, he is saved from that violence, but probably not in the way that anybody would think. It reminds us that we can't judge God's faithfulness to us by the circumstances as we experience them, because we don't see things the way God sees them.
1: Well, and I think in we often experience this, and it's difficult, but and often time helps to make this more clear. But when somebody's that we love, or maybe it's even ourselves or whatever it might be, is suffering, especially from some debilitating disease, or you know, some they have cancer, and you see in this loved one just you know, fade away and wilt away and suffer. We pray for a cure. We pray for healing, and so often I think in our grief we miss the answer to the prayer when God calls that saint home. You know, it's not what we wanted. We wanted a miraculous cure where everything would be set right again in our, you know, here on this side of heaven, in our estimation. And God ultimately sets it right in his view, in his will, and calls him out of the suffering, out of the pain. It's not exactly equivalent for what happens to Paul, but it is, it tracks still along that same line that Paul, you know, gets delivered from this, you know, attention. Potential death and severe trauma and beating that he's going to, you know, have to go through, and eventually a plot that's going to unfold to try to take his life. He gets rescued from it by getting thrown in jail, you know, and it's, you're like, well, you know, that's not much better, but it is, because Paul right. continues to be able to preach. He continues to be able to share the gospel. He continues to be able to witness to the truth of the resurrection. And so we should remember that in our walks, in our struggles, in our suffering, that you know, God always answers the prayer. So we should pray that we understand the answer, that we can also accept the answer when it isn't in line with what our will is. You know, we pray as Christ, you know, not my will done, but yours.
0: As you've said many times, God doesn't promise us an easy life, but he promises that he'll stand by us. And what I really love about this text, epistas, stand by, stood by him, it carries this sort of real essence of physical presence. It's not, you know, he just thought of Jesus and was strong, or he had a vision even, which, you know, certainly is also worth its weight in gold for Paul anyway. But this is Jesus literally by him. And Pastor, yeah. Jesus is literally by us, and even bodily by us when we receive him in the Lord's Supper. You know, if anything, it should remind us that the reason why Christians, since the founding of the church, risked life and limb and family and freedom in order to worship is not because they wanted to get together and sing fun songs and have a VBS, although those things are amazing, but because they needed that real presence of Jesus in their life. So they need, you know, Jesus was condescending to us, as he continues to do, to keep reminding our simple human hearts that he has not abandoned us no matter what we feel.
1: Yeah, and I think that's a really good point. And I do think this is the turning point in this pericope, is that Christ comes to Paul. He's not distant. He's not off in some, philosophical way that we need to rely on or think about or ponder, but he's there. He's present. It's personal. And as you rightly said, Christ still does that for us today. We can experience Christ and his presence in a way that, those prior to the institution of our Lord's Supper couldn't. We get to hold Christ in our hand. We take him into our mouths, his true body and his true blood. And he is present in that. And he's in a physical way. He's also present as we remember and recall our baptisms and the promise that was made there. He's present when the words of holy absolution are pronounced upon us and our sins are wiped away. He's present when the word is preached, when the law convicts and the gospel soothes. He's present mm-hmm. in all of his means of grace. And that is the God that we have, and that is the love that he shows to us through being this personal God. He's, this isn't some Greek God that's up in Mount Olympus, distant, and just toying with his people when he gets bored. This is a God who so intimately, wants to be with us, and that he comes into the flesh. He is incarnate and goes through every stage of human development. And therefore sanctifies every stage of human development, from conception to death. And mm-hmm. so, because he's not unaware of the suffering that we go through, because he went through it himself, even more so than we could ever imagine. And so that's the God that we have. That's the difference between the Christian God, between Christ Jesus, and all of the false gods that man has ever invented and that Satan has ever held up as an alternative. And that's, I think that's the comfort of the faith that we have been given by the Holy Spirit.
0: The morning has arrived, and a conspiracy is brewing. Now we're going to read verses 12 through 22. When it was day, the Jews made a plot and bound themselves by an oath, neither to eat nor drink until they had killed Paul. There were more than 40 who made this conspiracy. They went to the chief priest and the elders, and they said, "We have strictly bound ourselves by an oath to taste no food until we have killed Paul. Now, therefore, you, along with the council, give notice to the tribune to bring him down to you as though you were going to determine his case more exactly, and we're ready to kill him before he comes near." Now, the son of Paul's sister heard of their ambush, and so he went and entered the barracks and told Paul. Paul called one of the centurions and said, "Take this young man to the tribune, for he has something to tell him." So he took him and he brought him to the tribune, and he said, "Paul, the prisoner, called me and asked me to bring this young man to you as he has something to say to you." The tribune took him by the hand and, going aside, asked him privately, "What is it that you have to tell me?" And he said, "The Jews have agreed to ask you to bring Paul down to the council tomorrow as though they were going to inquire somewhat more closely about him, but do not be persuaded by them. For more than 40 of their men are lying in ambush for him, who have bound themselves by an oath, neither to eat nor drink until they have killed him. And now they're ready, waiting for your consent." So the tribune dismissed the young man, charging him, "Tell no one that you have informed me of these things." All right, there we are at the end of 22. The tribune's about to call a couple of centurions, sergeants or lieutenants or something, right? He's going to call some of the leaders of the soldiers. But before we get to that, there's a lot to unpack here, obviously, Pastor, but these men, a vow, an oath, is a godly thing. God gives instructions for them in the ceremonial law, even by which they can do these things. But here they are using an oath and a vow and their zeal to organize a murder, and the chief priests are just going along with it. I think it brings us all the way back to the crowds. It's necessarily zeal isn't the issue, but rather where that zeal is focused. How can a Christian tell the difference between like zeal for God or just zeal that's serving our own natures or desires or even the devil?
1: Yeah, well, I think how we can tell anything in this life is in these manners is to weigh it against God's word. What does God's word say to us? And I think this is, as these 40 men are invoking this curse or this this this oath under a curse if they don't do it. They're invoking God's judgment while plotting murder, while actively going against one of his commandments. And this points us to what always happens. We see it when religion without faith, what that looks like. It becomes a self-righteous, it manifests in self-righteous violence, and self-righteous, acceptance of your own desires and wills as if they are the will and desires of God, and so therefore ignore the clear witness of Scripture. And that's what happens. And so when we, you know, are weighing our zeal, well, what does the Bible say? What is this zeal that you have, you know, telling you to do? Is it leading you to do something contrary to what God's word is telling you? Because if it is, that zeal is not coming from God. It is coming through either through your own personal desires or misguided desires. It can come from the world, the devil, but it's not coming from God. And so we always weigh it against what the clear witness of Scripture is. And if you're not, if you don't understand completely or you're having a hard time deciphering what the Scripture said, go to your pastor, talk to your pastor, and walk through it with him. So that you can have a clear and open understanding of how God is leading you or maybe not leading you.
0: Right. Well, we did just see Paul give us an example of that. His zeal to admonish the high priest was checked or put back in check by his reference to the Scriptures, right? Yes, yeah, you're right.
1: He waited against Scripture.
0: Right. Yeah. And that's a beautiful example. All right, let's add the rest of the verses. So I'm going to pick it back up with 23, and we're going to read to the end of the chapter now. We only have a few more minutes left in the show. Then he called two of the centurions, and he said, "Get ready 200 soldiers with 70 horsemen and 200 spearmen to go as far as Caesarea at the third hour of the night. Also provide mounts for Paul to ride and to bring him safely to Felix, the governor." And he wrote a letter to this effect: "Claudius Lysias to His Excellency the Governor Felix, greetings. This man was seized by the Jews and was about to be killed by them when I came upon them with the soldiers and rescued him, having learned that he was a Roman citizen. And desiring to know of the charge for which they were accusing him, I brought him down to their council. I found that he was being accused about questions of their own law, but charged with nothing deserving death or imprisonment. And when it was disclosed to me that there would be a plot against the man, I sent him to you at once, ordering his accusers also to state before you what they have against him." Well, the soldiers, according to their instructions, took Paul and brought him by night to the Antipatris. And on the next day, to the man named Antipatris. On the next day, they returned to the barracks, letting the horsemen go on with him. And when they had come to Caesarea and delivered the letter to the governor, they presented Paul also before him. And upon reading the letter, he asked what province he was from. When he learned that he was from Cilicia, he said, "I'll give you a hearing when your accusers

0: deferring to the governor as well, showing his proper respect for Felix. And so, yeah, he steps in and he does this thing, right? He sends these 200 soldiers, 70 horsemen, and 200 spearmen, and you know, all these, you know, these men, almost half of his what he had there, you know, under, would have had about 1,000 men under him. He sends almost half of them to escort Paul partially the way. And you know, unbeknownst to himself, he is doing the will of God. Even a pagan will fulfill the will of God. And this, I think, it highlights clearly the two kingdoms theology. The government is not, you know, it's not here to save our souls. It restrains evil. This is what Claudius does. This is what Felix is going to do, to a point. And this is what Paul points out in Romans 13. This is what our own confessions point out in Augsburg 16. Even God uses, you know, God can use pagan rulers to be able to implement his will. And so with that, we see this play out quite clearly with Claudius, with Felix as well. Gonna, you know, handed it over to him, and like any good politician, you know, he passes the buck to, you know, it's your problem now. We see this with Pilate and Herod as they go back and forth at the crucifixion, neither one wanting to take responsibility. We see this passing it on. Paul, well, he's your problem now. Here you go. kind of a deal. Shows that the governments and politicians have not changed much in 2,000 years.
1: That's right. That's right. Well, yeah, I tell you what, you know, we are going to learn more about what happens, because, you know, 5 days later, the high priest Ananias will come down with some elders and a spokesman, and they'll put him on trial. We're going to look at that and a lot more, but that'll be next time. So Pastor Kelly Krieg of Bethlehem Lutheran Church in in or around Brenham, Texas, thank you so much for working with us through this chapter. It's been a very enjoyable experience. I can't wait to have you back.
0: Yeah, thanks for having me. I always enjoy it.
1: Thank you, brother. Greet the saints where you are. Folks, next time on Thy Strong Word, Paul stands before Governor Felix in Caesarea, and the prosecution arrives with a hired orator named Tertullus. Now, Paul answers with the resurrection, and before it's over, Felix is the one who is frightened, sitting through a private sermon, so to speak, on righteousness and self-control and the judgment to come. That's Acts chapter 24. Until then, may God's peace and blessings be with you all as we pray, Father, keep us in thy strong word.

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2: 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What a blessing that is.
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2: Psalm 142. With my voice I cry out to the Lord. With my voice I plead for mercy to the Lord. I pour out my complaint before him. I tell my trouble before him. When my spirit faints within me, you know my way. In the path where I walk, they have hidden a trap for me. Look to the right and see. There is none who takes notice of me. No refuge remains to me. No one cares for my soul. I cry to you, O Lord. I say, you are my refuge, my portion in the land of the living. Attend to my cry, for I am brought very low. Deliver me from my persecutors, for they are too strong for me. Bring me out of prison that I may give thanks to your name. The righteous will surround me, for you will deal bountifully with me.
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0: More sacred music up right now here on KFUO, proclaiming the good news of Christ for you since 1924. 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

From Paul Mons on the organ, Blessed Jesus at Thy Wounds, you are listening to KFUO Radio, and we would love to hear from you here at KFUO Radio. 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It's always encouraging to hear from other listeners, and I'd be happy to make that a reality for you. It's a lot less scary than it sounds. It won't be live or anything like that. Just call in and we can record and talk about it. I can ask you some questions, or you can just tell me a story. And often that's the best way to capture the listening ear of others as well. The good news of Christ works in many ways and in many people and in ways sometimes you would never expect. So please give us a call or email kfuo@kfuo.org. Of course, you're welcome to call in and just talk to us anyway, even without recording. 314-996-1542. Up now is David Maddox, My Faith Looks Up to Thee.

Charles W. Orr, Soul Adorn Yourself with Gladness. This is KFUO, and we are listening to sacred music. Here's the Kansas City Chorale, Hark, I Hear the Harps Eternal.

0: Concordia Publishing House, the unwise tongue of many may say. This is KFUO Christ for you for over 100 years. We're listening to Sacred Music. We'll be right back.
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0: The choir of King's College, Cambridge, Psalm 131, Lord, I am not high-minded. This is KFUO. We're listening to Sacred Music. More of that continues in just a moment.
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0: Thanks so much for joining me today and listening to Sacred Music here on KFUO. My name's Jordan Harms. I'm signing off for now, and I'll be back a little bit later. But the Sacred Music continues without me, and finishing with the Holy Trinity Bach Orchestra, Gloria in Excelsis Deo.

0: Proclaiming Christ for you in word and song. 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

0: actions of those who love me and keep my commandments.
1: I believe in God, the Father Almighty, maker of heaven and earth, and in Jesus Christ, his only Son, our Lord,
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3: 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I'm Gary Duncan in for Doug Gribbenaw this afternoon. So nice to spend this time with you and enjoy some great music together throughout the next couple of hours. We are KFUO.

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2: Doctors Study God. That's coming up next on today's Creation Moment. 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
3: Physicians have been mystified by and are in process of studying God. But in this case, the acronym God stands for Generation of Diversity. The diversity that amazes them is the diversity found in our immune system. While we have fewer than 100,000 genes, our immune system is able to generate tens of millions of distinct antibodies to defend and protect itself from disease. The question is, how can only 100,000 genes produce thousands of times that many antibodies? Actually, we have two immune systems. The first is called the innate system. This system is rapid response and relies on common characteristics found in most microbes to bind them and conquer them. Your second immune system is called the combinatorial immune system. It is this second immune system that generates tens of millions of different and very specific antibodies. Its response is slower than the innate system because it responds to an infection by making and sending a variety of antibodies at invaders. Depending upon which antibodies recognize the invader, the combinatorial system then begins to manufacture more specific antibodies until the invader is conquered. Researchers studying the details of the immune system are astonished at how evolution could design such a complex, ingenious, and precise system. Even from a scientific standpoint, the simpler explanation is that our immune system, like everything else, was created by an all-wise, all-powerful creator.
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Music from Concordia University Wind Symphony, Chicago. And Swedish folk song, along with How Great Thou Art. Gary in for Doug today. So good to be spending this time with you. And before that song, we heard one from New England Hymns. Here's a song from the St. Louis Seminary, Concordia Seminary St. Louis. It's their chorus, To Thee, O Lord, on KFUO.

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1: God's Word is a lamp unto my feet and a light unto my path. 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You've expressed your appreciation and asked for more. 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
0: 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All My Hope on God Is Founded. 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

0: 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Sing to the Lord, you people of God. Great instrumental there.
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0: Thanks, Adam, from Mitchell, South Dakota. I think that's probably what the SD stands for there. And Mitchell's doing part of my job today, right?

Oh, Jesus, grant me hope and comfort. Concordia Seminary Chorus. Henry Garrickey conducted on that piece of music here on KFUO. Christ for you, anytime, anywhere. This is the Atlanta Symphony Orchestra.

Music from the Robert Shaw Orchestra on KFUO. Concordia University, their Wind Symphony. A little fanfare there. Oh God, our help in ages past on KFUO.

0: That's a Martin Luther written hymn. And from the depths of woe, I cry to thee. 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
3: 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So thank you.
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0: I'm Gary Duncan. It's been so nice sitting in, spending this time. I'm sitting in for Doug, spending this time with you. It's been a blast. So thanks for inviting me into your life today. I do enjoy spending this time on the radio with you. Well, I'll be back whenever. Doug should be back tomorrow. Until we talk again, you take care of yourself and hold your loved ones near. Here's music from Stephen Starkey as I leave. This is Holy Spirit, the dove sent from heaven.

0: Over a century of Christ for you, anytime, anywhere. KFUO, Clayton, St. Louis.
1: Romans 5, 1 through 6. Therefore, since we have been justified by faith, we have peace with God through our Lord Jesus Christ. Through him, we have also obtained access by faith into this grace in which we stand, and we rejoice in hope of the glory of God. Not only that, but we rejoice in our suffering, knowing that suffering produces endurance, and endurance produces character, and character produces hope. And hope does not put us to shame, because God's love has been poured into our hearts through the Holy Spirit who has been given to us. For while we were still weak, at the right time Christ died for the ungodly.
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0: The hymn, What is the World to Me? In the coming Sunday, the night Sunday after Trinity, we encounter in Luke chapter 16 a very puzzling parable, the parable of the dishonest manager. How should we rightly understand Jesus' words when he says, I tell you, use worldly wealth to gain friends for yourselves so that when it is gone, you will be welcomed into eternal dwellings. Greetings and welcome to Issues Etc., coming to you from the studios of Lutheran Public Radio in Collinsville, Illinois. I'm Todd Wilkin. Thanks for tuning us in. We're looking forward to Sunday morning, according to the one-year election early, the ninth Sunday after Trinity, with Dr. John Bombaro. Then in the next hour, we'll conclude our three-part series on the Lord's Prayer with Pastor Brian Wolfmiller. Dr. John Bombaro is senior pastor at St. James Lutheran Church in Lafayette, Indiana, and a Navy chaplain serving the U.S. Marine Corps. Dr. Bombaro, welcome back.
1: Thanks a lot, Todd. I really appreciate it.
0: So what are we in store for here in the ninth Sunday after Trinity and that gospel text that is so difficult to understand?
1: Well, in the post-Trinity season, adorned in the green vestments that represent spiritual growth in the ordinary Christian life, Trinity 9 pivots towards reckoning, discernment, and wise stewardship with a dependence upon divine grace. The Collect, for example, asks the Lord our God to, quote, make them to ask such things as shall please you, end quote. That acknowledges our inability to perform any good work without the Spirit of Christ Jesus. In the epistle lesson, which is from 1 Corinthians, St. Paul uses the Old Testament wilderness journey of Israel as a cautionary tale for Christians of all ages. And despite receiving supernatural provisions, many of those ancient Israelites fell into idolatry and temptation. And the liturgical takeaway is a warning against spiritual presumption. It says, wherefore, let him that thinks he stand take heed lest he fall. These readings culminate, as always, in the gospel. And this week is taken from Luke chapter 16, verses 1 to 9, the parable of the unjust or shrewd steward. Our Lord Jesus praises the steward, not just for his dishonesty, but not for dishonesty, I should say, but for his foresight and urgency in preparing for his future. It's the prudence of necessity. The church uses this gospel to challenge all who are baptized. If worldly people exert such energy for temporal security, well, then Christians should show far more greater foresight regarding eternal life. There's no mystery, then, where our lessons are going to take us during Trinity 9, and that is resorting to the Holy Word of God, such that brings us to the sacraments of Christ. Indeed, you know, not only they bring us to sacraments of Christ, that they're bringing us to Christ and the pursuit of grace and not presumption. St. Paul's warning in 1 Corinthians links directly to the sacraments. He notes that the Israelites were baptized unto Moses in the cloud and in the sea and ate the spiritual flesh and drank spiritual drink from the rock that is Christ Jesus. Now, this is explicit sacramental typology and its purpose by the Holy Spirit, and so we must read it this way. So you couldn't make these things up. It's really that plain. Holy baptism and Holy Communion are real channels of divine grace. They are really Christ engaged in self-giving with the Holy Spirit, but they're not mechanical, you know, like amulets or that guarantee salvation without ongoing faith, repentance, and obedience, what our Lord will call abiding in Him. The imagery of the steward calling into accounts into question, this Luke chapter 16, reminds the clergy and laity alike that all spiritual gifts, including the administration and reception of the sacraments, are trusts placed in human hands for which an account must be rendered. The sacred mysteries are to be handled with reverence, with fear and awe, and they must be distributed to the people of God. So the devotional significance of this Sunday calls for an examination of conscience. The day prompts a serious examination regarding spiritual complacency. And the baptized are invited to ask, am I relying on past spiritual milestones, like my baptism from years or decades ago, while slipping into lukewarmness or compromise or falling away from the Holy Church? And if so, then repent. Go to private confession. Receive holy absolution. Return to the Lord your God. for he is gracious and merciful. But do so before it's too late. Now is the time for repentance. Now is the time for faith. A couple of other points. The gospel challenges us to use unrighteous mammon, that would be like earthly wealth, time, influence, and to do so generously for kingdom purposes, laying up treasure in heaven. That's a hard ask of our Lord in today's climate of accumulating consumerism, but also the high place of leaving everything for our children and to reconsider the importance of supporting the work of Christ in and through his holy church. And then lastly, St. Eusebius of Vercelli, he was a third century living into the fourth century Christian. The church has observed him on this day, so don't be surprised if you hear his name in the collect or the prayer of the church. He was the fourth century bishop of Vercelli in North Italy and a champion of Orthodox Christianity right alongside St. Athanasius. And he was a steadfast defender of the Nicene Creed against the Arian heresy, which denied the full divinity of Christ, and for refusing to condemn Athanasius or to capitulate to imperial pressure. This St. Eusebius was exiled a number of times, Palestine, Asia Minor, Egypt, and for this reason, he should be considered as a hero in the church. No compromise, even in the face of career ruin or exile.
0: Take us through some of these proverbs, beginning with the introit for this coming Sunday.
1: It's from Psalm 54, verses 1 to 3, 7. The antiphon is verses 4 and 5. It reads like this. Behold, God is my helper. The Lord is the upholder of my life. He will return the evil to my enemies. In your faithfulness, put an end to them. O God, save me by your name and vindicate me by your might. O God, hear my prayer. Give ear to the words of my mouth. For strangers have risen against me. Ruthless men seek my life. They do not set God before themselves. For he has delivered me from every trouble, and my eye has looked in triumph on my enemies. Glory be to the Father, and to the Son, and to the Holy Spirit, as it was in the beginning, is now, and will be forever. Amen. Behold, God is my helper. The Lord is the upholder of my life. He will return the evil to my enemies. In your faithfulness, put an end to them. So this intro, it opens with verses from Psalm 54. Behold, God is my helper. The Lord is the upholder of my life. And when placed alongside the other readings for this Sunday, the epistle warning against Israel's spiritual failures in the wilderness, that's 1 Corinthians 10, and the gospel of the unjust steward, Luke 16, then Psalm 54 acts as the liturgical lens through which both Christ and the sacramental life are revealed. Todd, I can't overestimate or exaggerate how important the intro it is each and every week, because it really does set forth the entire theme for the week and tying all of the texts together. Psalm 54 then is critical. It was originally King David's desperate cry for deliverance when betrayed by the Ziphites. Liturgically, David's voice foreshadows Christ, who fulfills this psalm in three ways. First, our Lord Jesus is, of course, the Davidic king surrounded by enemies. On the Holy Cross, Christ trusted in the Father to save him from death and to vindicate him through the resurrection. And so the plea, save me, O God, by your name, is answered definitively by Jesus, whose very name, Yeshua, means the Lord saves. Second, it depicts Christ as the upholder of life, where human power, worldly wealth, and corrupt stewards fail. The Messiah of God is the upholder of my life. He remains faithful even when surrounded by betrayal, becoming the ultimate refuge for the faithful, and so he is. In fact, in Galatians 2:16 and chapter 3, verse 22, states quite plainly in the Greek that we are justified by the faith of Christ. Even faith is a condition that Christ himself fulfills. In the gifting of faith, Christ gifts himself. And so to have faith is to have Christ, and to have Christ is to have faith. And then thirdly, the psalm chose Christ as the true steward. Unlike the unjust steward of the gospel reading who uses worldly shrewdness to secure his temporal future, it is the Lamb of God who offers his life out of perfect obedience to the Father, securing an eternal home for those who rely on him. So it seems to me then that the intro is not merely a historical reflection on Christ. It actually invites us to receive Christ's vindication and help through the church's sacramental life. So when the psalm opens with, "Save me, O God, by your name," we remember that in holy baptism, we are saved and marked by the triune name, Father, Son, and Holy Spirit. Baptism delivers from spiritual exile and into God's family, fulfilling the psalm's plea for deliverance from external spiritual enemies. And then in the Holy Eucharist, we find sacrifice and sustenance. Later in Psalm 54, in verse 6, the psalmist promises, quote, "With a free will offering, I will sacrifice to you. I will give thanks to your name, O Lord, for it is good," end quote. The word Eucharist literally means thanksgiving, and there it is tied right into the psalm. And in the Holy Eucharist, we offer a sacrifice of praise and thanksgiving, joining ourselves to Christ's once and for all free will offering on the cross. So in the sacrament of the altar, Christ truly reveals himself as the upholder of my life, feeding his pilgrim people with his body and blood to sustain them through the wilderness of temporal life, preventing the spiritual fall that's warned against in 1 Corinthians chapter 10.
0: You mentioned the collect for today. How does it read?
1: "Let your merciful ears, O Lord, be open to the prayers of your humble servants, and that they may obtain their petitions. Make them to ask such things as shall please you, through Jesus Christ, your Son, our Lord, who lives and reigns with you in the Holy Spirit, one God, now and forever." This prayer is set to a proper recognition of the cosmic order. We are the humble servants, and he is the Lord. And so we entreat him in this prayer for mercy toward us, expressed through the hearing of our prayers, which of course must be mediated through Christ with the intercession of the Holy Spirit. It's interesting that the collect is offered in the plural. We pray for one another here, that the Lord would hear our prayers so that we may obtain the things we ask sotto voce. That is to say, through our silent personal prayers, but that the Lord would do it for all of us and for the good of the church. But lest we lose sight of that, the corporate and biblical aspects of being good stewards, we also pray that the Lord God himself would cause us to ask such things that please him. And the things that we know please him can be found in the Lord's Prayer or are derivatives of the content of the same.
0: Our gradual in verse?
1: The gradual is from Psalm 8, verse 1. The verse will come from Psalm 112, verse 1. First, the gradual. "O Lord, our Lord, how majestic is your name in all the earth. You have set your glory above the heavens." Coming immediately after the hearing of the epistle, of course, Psalm 8, verse 1 reorients the congregation from listening to now active worship. It turns the doctrinal lesson of the epistle into an outburst of adoration, acknowledging the transcendent majesty of God's name, Yahweh, immediately before the gospel is proclaimed. Consequently, in the context of the liturgy, the glory set above the heavens is not just abstract divine splendor, but it is in fact the person of Jesus the Son. Christ is the manifestation of the Father's majestic name, now made flesh. As a gradual, Psalm 8, verse 1, prepares all the faithful to receive Christ, the divine glory brought down to earth, who becomes present for his people through the reading of the gospel in the mystery of the Eucharist. The verse says this, "Alleluia, blessed is the man who fears the Lord, who greatly delights in his commandments. Alleluia." And here, Psalm 112, verse 1, establishes the core disposition required to receive the gospel, namely, holy reverence. This is the one who fears the Lord, as the text says, but also joyful obedience is another disposition. This is the one who delights in his commandments. Loving the ethic of Christ's kingdom is presented not as a heavy burden, but as a source of beatitude, blessedness. With the gospel lesson of the parable of the unjust steward, the verse such that we have here sets the stage for Christ's teaching on true versus false righteousness.
0: When we come back, we're going to look at the first of the readings for the ninth Sunday after Trinity with Dr. John Bombaro. That will take us to 2 Samuel 22.

0: What do Jesus and Paul teach about marriage, divorce, unchastity, and desertion? 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
0: 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We're looking forward to Sunday morning, according to the one-year lectionary, the ninth Sunday after Trinity, with Dr. John Bombaro. Dr. Bombaro, our Old Testament reading, 2 Samuel 22, beginning at 26, with the merciful, you show yourself merciful. With the blameless, you show yourself blameless. With the purified, you deal purely. With the crooked, you make yourself seem tortuous. You save a humble people, but your eyes are on the haughty to bring them down. For you are my lamp, O Lord, and my God lightens my darkness. For by you I can run against a troop, and by my God I can leap over a wall. This God, his way is perfect. The word of the Lord proves true. He is a shield for all those who take refuge in him. For who is God but the Lord, and who is a rock except our God? This God is my strong refuge. He has made my way blameless. He made my feet like the feet of a deer, and sets me secure on the heights.
5: Yeah, this chapter is King David's song of thanksgiving at the end of his life. You'll find that it parallels the content of Psalm 18. It's David's retrospective look at God's deliverance through his reign, seen through the final chapter of his life. And David reflects on decades of fleeing from King Saul, battling against pagan nations, and the repeated internal battles, even within his own home, you know, such as Absalom's rebellion and his tragic death. So David hasn't exactly been innocent in any of these affairs, and yet he asserts in verses 26 and 33, with the blameless man, you show yourself blameless. God is my strong refuge. It has made my way blameless. The fact is, David was a murderer and an adulterer, and so his claim to blamelessness should not be read as self-righteous arrogance. Rather, it is the confidence of a man forgiven and counted righteous by faith in the God who vindicates the unrighteous, the God who turned his heart toward Yahweh in faith and repentance, unlike Saul. And so David recognizes that he did not leap over walls or run against troops by his own martial prowess. Rather, God was his lamp, his shield, and his rock, verses 29 through 32. Of course, 2 Samuel 22 is divinely prophetic too. It finds fulfillment in Christ Jesus while offering the divine solution to the warnings that will come in the epistle and the gospel lessons. It is Christ, the Son of God. He's the only true blameless one because he was sinless and always perfectly righteous. And so where David was blameless only by God's forgiving grace, our Lord Jesus is the inherently blameless Son of the Father. God shows himself pure and blameless to Christ because Christ perfectly obeyed the Father, enduring the troop of dark powers on the cross and leaping over the wall of death in his resurrection. In verse 29, David prays, "You are my lamp, O Lord, and my God lightens my darkness." You see, Christ fulfills this as the light of the world who brings light to souls that are dead in sin. We see this harmonized in the epistle in 1 Corinthians 10. St. Paul warns the church against spiritual presumption, pointing out that many in Israel were baptized in the Red Sea and ate the spiritual food, yet fell in the wilderness because they trusted in themselves. 2 Samuel 22 provides the remedy. Quote, "Let anyone who thinks that he stands take heed lest he fall," end quote, from 1 Corinthians 10, verse 12. That's answered by David's confession. "God is my strong refuge. He made my feet like the feet of the deer and set me secure on the heights." You see, the baptized stand secure, not by their own strength, but by clinging, ever clinging to Christ the rock. The unjust steward in Luke 16 realizes his positional strength is gone, and he's relying now on his master's mercy. In 2 Samuel 22 reveals the true wisdom does not lie in earthly mammon or human cleverness, but in humbling oneself before God, who, as verse 28 says, saves a humble people but brings down the haughty. The imagery of 2 Samuel 22, all of our texts from 26 to 34, is actualized within the life of the Christian through the church's sacraments. The text declares, "He made my way blameless and set me secure on the heights," in verses 33 and 34. In holy baptism, the sinner is united to Christ's blameless life and death. And this is by the power of God's word. Baptism strips away haughtiness, washes us pure, and sets our feet upon the immovable rock, which is Christ our Savior. It delivers the baptized from the darkness of sin into Christ's light. Hence, "God lightens my darkness," which is why baptism has always been called an enlightening or an illumination. In the Holy Eucharist, it can be seen as our shield and divine strength, for it's nothing other than Christ Jesus himself. In the sacrament of the altar, Christ gives his very body and blood, that is, he gives himself to be the spiritual nourishment, shield, and refuge for his pilgrim people. And so as Israel ate spiritual food in the wilderness, the faithful receive the Eucharist as the true bread of life that equips them to withstand temptation, to run against troops of spiritual trials, and to leap over the barriers of the world and of the flesh.
0: The appointed psalm is first 12 verses of Psalm 51. How does it fit in?
5: "Have mercy on me, O God, according to your steadfast love, according to your abundant mercy, blot out my transgressions. Wash me thoroughly from my iniquity and cleanse me from my sin. For I know my transgressions, and my sin is ever before me. Against you, you only, have I sinned and done what is evil in your sight, so that you may be justified in your words and blameless in your judgment. Behold, I was brought forth in iniquity, and in sin did my mother conceive me. Behold, you delight in truth in the inward being, and you teach me wisdom in the secret heart. Purge me with hyssop, and I shall be clean. Wash me, and I shall be whiter than snow. Let me hear joy and gladness. Let the bones that you have broken rejoice. Hide your face from my sins and blot out all my iniquities. Create in me a clean heart, O God, and renew a right spirit within me. Cast me not away from your presence, and take not your Holy Spirit from me. restore to me the joy of your salvation and uphold me with a willing spirit. This is Psalm 51, well known. It's the preeminent penitential psalm. And within the liturgical ecosystem surrounded by all of our texts for this week, it functions as the necessary interior response to the week's scriptural warnings against spiritual pride and presumption. As we've heard during this week, the lectionary pairings warn of Israel's wilderness fall and the steward's reckoning with the urgent call to spiritual sobriety. Psalm 51 enters this context as the prayer of the humbled soul in need of divine mercy and grace, which is the counter to redemptive presumption. 1 Corinthians 10 warns, "Let him that thinks he stands take heed lest he fall." Psalm 51 is King David's prayer after his catastrophic fall with the affair with Bathsheba and Uriah. Prayed during this week, it acknowledges human weakness and rejects self-righteousness. But it also gives us a desire for true righteousness that only comes by way of imputation and ontological union with the new Adam. In Luke 16, worldly shrewdness is dishonest wealth, are contrasted with kingdom righteousness, which is the hallmark of those who are engrafted into the kingdom of God and bearing the fruit of the Spirit. And so Psalm 51 reorients the soul to what God actually desires. This is verses 6 and 17. "Behold, you delight in truth in the inward being. The sacrifices of God are a broken spirit, a broken and contrite heart, O God, you will not despise."
0: Dr. John Bombaro is our guest. He's senior pastor at St. James Lutheran Church in Lafayette, Indiana, and a Navy chaplain serving the U.S. Marine Corps, walking through the propers for the ninth Sunday after Trinity, according to the one-year lectionary. We will come to our epistle reading of 1 Corinthians next.

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2: Welcome back to Issues Etc. I'm Todd Wilkin. We are looking forward to Sunday morning according to the one-year lectionary with Dr. John Bombaro. So we come now to our epistle reading, which is 1 Corinthians 10, 16 through 13.
5: Now these things took place as examples for us, that we might not desire evil as they did. Do not be idolaters as some of them were. As it is written, the people sat down to eat and drink and rose up to play. We must not indulge in sexual immorality as some of them did, and 23,000 fell in a single day. We must not put Christ to the test as some of them did and were destroyed by serpents, nor grumble as some of them did and were destroyed by the destroyer. Now these things happened to them as an example, but they were written down for our instruction, on whom the end of the ages has come. Therefore, let anyone who thinks that he stands take heed lest he fall. No temptation has overtaken you that is not common to man. God is faithful. He will not let you be tempted beyond your ability, but with the temptation, he will also provide the way of escape, that you may be able to endure it. And here we have Paul's warning, and it should jolt us. It serves as one of the most powerful calls to spiritual vigilance in all of sacred scripture. And here the Holy Spirit is blunt with us through the words of the apostle. Writing to the church at Corinth, Paul points out that the ancient Israelites enjoyed miraculous divine privileges. They were baptized into Moses in the cloud and in the sea, ate the spiritual food, drank the spiritual drink from Christ the rock, yet many of them fell in the wilderness through idolatry, grumbling, presumption. Now, for the church Catholic, this passage provides a basic understanding for the Christian life. Sacramental grace is real, it's necessary, and is life-giving, but it must be met with active faith, ongoing repentance, and an abiding dependence upon Christ and the Holy Word of God. St. Paul's argument relies on sacramental typology in this passage, the crossing of the Red Sea and the guidance of the glory cloud of the Spirit of God prefigures holy baptism, which cleanses from sin and incorporates the believer into the mystical body of Christ, and it brings the endowment of God's Spirit. So baptism is no cute religious rite with some God talk sprinkled on it. It is a divine life-conferring miracle. Pastors would do well to make a big deal of it, adorning the baptismal font space and performing the full ceremonial rite, which includes the exorcism. If baptism wasn't explicit enough, then comes the prefiguring of the Eucharist. The manna from heaven and the water flowing from the rock that struck rock typify the blessed sacrament of the altar, where Christ gives his ever-incarnate body and blood as spiritual food and drink for the journey of life. And just as Israel truly received miraculous sustenance in the desert, so too Christians truly receive divine life, the Son and the Spirit, through the Word and the sacraments. The core warning of this passage is directed against spiritual presumption, the false belief that having received the sacraments, one makes one automatically immune to temptation, sin, or final condemnation. Paul is saying this is a pernicious lie of the devil. And so the Spirit says through the apostle, "Wherefore, let him that thinks he stands take heed lest he fall," verse 12. And while the sacraments confer grace objectively, their fruitfulness in the Christian soul depends on their subjective disposition, faith, love, repentance. We are to work outwardly that which has been given and fortified inwardly. The sacraments of Christ, then, are indeed the grace of the divine self-giving, but they aren't magic amulets. Baptism isn't Wonka's golden ticket, and the rare reception of communion isn't the life of Christian faith that mechanically guarantees transformative sanctification, much less salvation. One must turn from idolatry, greed, moral compromise, presumption, as well as indifference and neglect of the Holy Church. And so Paul then gives a serious call to spiritual sobriety. The Christian cannot rely on past spiritual milestones or the occasional external participation in church life while living in willful separation from God's law, that is the ethic of Christ's kingdom, and the grace of God's self-giving. And so St. Paul shows us a more secure way, absolute dependence upon Christ. And that's played out right in verse 13, where he pivots from warning to deep comfort. God is faithful, and he will not let you be tempted beyond your strength, but with the temptation will also provide a way of escape that you may be able to endure it. This way of escape and divine faithfulness are experienced directly in and through Jesus Christ working in his church, in which he gives us the word of the gospel and the sacraments of holy absolution and holy communion, so that when the baptized Christian falls into temptation, mirroring Israel stumbling in the wilderness, Christ does not abandon. He provides the pardoning forgiveness to the penitent as the immediate way of escape. So through sacramental confession and absolution, the penitent is restored, demonstrating that our security rests not in our flawless record, but in Christ's infinite mercy. And then guess what? There's so much more. To withstand the daily trials of the wilderness, Christ offers his body and blood in the Eucharist, not only as a meal of unity, but a spiritual medicine. It strengthens the virtues, it quenches disordered desires, and it fortifies the soul against temptations.
2: Dr. John Bombaro is our guest. We are looking forward to Sunday morning according to the one-year lectionary, the ninth Sunday after Trinity. We come to the parable of the dishonest manager in Luke 16 as our gospel reading next.

0: We're in the battle, but the sound of the Lord's victory is echoing from heaven and from the new heaven and the new earth, and we can hear the sound. It's faintly, but it's drawing us to itself. That glory is almost here. That life is almost here. That the new heaven and the new earth are almost here.
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1: Welcome back. I'm Todd Wilkin. This is Issues Etc. Dr. John Bumbaro is our guest. We are looking forward to Sunday morning according to the one-year lectionary. Our gospel reading is the parable of the dishonest steward or manager in Luke 16.
5: Verses 1 to 13. He also said to his disciples, "There was a rich man who had a manager, and charges were brought to him that this man was wasting his possessions. And he called him and he said to him, 'What is this that I hear about you? Turn in the account of your management, for you can no longer be manager.' And the manager said to himself, 'What shall I do? Since my master is taking the management away from me, I'm not strong enough to dig, and I am ashamed to beg. I have decided what to do, so that when I am removed from management, people may receive me into their houses.' And so, summoning his master's debtors one by one, he said to the first, 'How much do you owe my master?' He said, 100 measures of oil. He said to him, 'Take your bill and sit down quickly and write 50. Then he said to another, 'And how much do you owe?' He said, 100 measures of wheat. He said to him, 'Take your bill and write 80. The master commended the dishonest manager for his shrewdness. For the sons of this world are more shrewd in their dealing with their own generation than the sons of light. And I tell you, make friends for yourself by means of unrighteous wealth, so that when it fails, they may receive you into the eternal dwellings. One who is faithful in a very little is also faithful in much, and one who is dishonest in a very little is also dishonest in much. If then you have not been faithful in the unrighteous wealth, who will entrust you to the true riches? And if you have not been faithful in that which is another's, who will give you that which is your own? No servant can serve two masters, for either he will hate the one and love the other, or he will be devoted to the one and despise the other. You cannot serve God and money." When taken on its own, Todd, this parable, I think, can be perplexing. A manager who squanders his master's possessions and is praised for using his remaining authority to reduce debtors' bills, that doesn't seem to make much sense. It actually sounds like irresponsibility. However, when read through the liturgical matrix of all of our texts this week, alongside the Introit, Psalm 54, the Old Testament lesson from 2 Samuel 22, the Epistle, 1 Corinthians 10, the penitential Psalm, Psalm 51. Then the parable reveals its deepest Christological and sacramental fulfillment. In other words, our Lord Jesus speaks these words into a context and a fulfillment of the Old Covenant. In Luke 16, this shrewd steward faces an imminent reckoning for wasting his master's goods, and he's doomed. And he knows his end is near, and so he calls his master's debtors one by one, as we heard, and drastically slashes their debts so that he might be received into their homes. Pretty shrewd. He puts himself into their good graces by this prudent act of kindness and generosity, yet it's pretty cheeky. Fulfillment has to be found not in shortchanging our masters, but it has to be found in Christ Jesus. And thus, Christ is here presented as the true manager over the Father's house, sent into a world that has squandered God's gifts and accumulated an unpayable debt of sin. The liturgical parallel is found in our Psalms for today, 51 and 54. In 51, David acknowledges a debt he cannot pay. He says, I know my transgressions and my sin is ever before me. In Psalm 54, the Introit, the soul cries out, save me, O God, by your name. So where the unjust steward slashes financial debts dishonestly to save himself, Christ willingly bears the cost himself to cancel our debt. On the cross, our Lord Jesus doesn't merely reduce the debt, he cancels the record of debt that stood against us. That's what Paul says in Colossians 2:14. In this way, Jesus secures our reception into the eternal dwellings, that is, the kingdom of God that'll endure forever. The master in Luke 16 commends the dishonest steward because he acted shrewdly. That's the word. He recognized that his standing was lost and that his only hope lay in mercy and foresight. Paul addresses this with his warning in the epistle against spiritual presumption. Israel had all the sacramental privileges in the wilderness, the cloud, the Red Sea, manna, the rock, yet they fell because they became complacent, presumed upon their status, just like this steward did, no doubt, and for years until his master called him into account. Our Lord then uses the parable to challenge his followers, each of us. If worldly men exert such intense foresight to secure temporary futures using unrighteous mammon, then how much more so should children of light exercise spiritual foresight regarding their souls? Christ fulfills this by, of course, offering himself as the only true security. True shrewdness abandons all self-reliance and clings to Christ by abiding in him, that is, in his word, but also abiding in the eating of his flesh and the drink of his blood before the day of reckoning arrives. What other security is there? There is none. Hence, pastors would do well to cultivate within their people not just a love for the word of God, but a fervent devotion to the Christ of the Eucharist. The haughty, like Saul or the Pharisees, they trust in themselves or their worldly status, or they just ignore the fact that they're going to be called into account. The humble, on the other hand, admit, like the steward, I am not strong enough to dig. And so Christ fulfills 2 Samuel 22 by becoming the rock and shield for those who humble themselves. He satisfies the demands of Luke 16, verse 13, you cannot serve God and money, by delivering believers from slavery to earthly mammon and bringing us into the service of our true master. And that brings us full circle. The liturgical movement of Trinity 9 brings the lessons of Luke 16 into the actualized life of the believer in and through the word of God in the sacraments. In the gospel, in holy absolution, we have the canceled debt announced, heralded, and to be embraced by faith. And when the penitent prays Psalm 51, purge me with hyssop and I shall be clean, Christ acts through the church as the faithful steward, pronouncing absolution and wiping away the debt of guilt that no human amount of digging could ever repay. And likewise with Holy Communion, Christ instructs his disciples to use temporal gifts to make friends so that they may be received into eternal dwellings. That's verse 9. But in the Eucharist, Christ, who sacrificed himself as our free will offering, according to Psalm 54 and verse 6, he gives his body and his blood as spiritual food to us. He receives the humble and contrite into communion with himself, but also with one another, granting us a foretaste of those eternal habitations.
1: What would you say of our hymn of the day, What is the World to Me?
5: It's LSB number 730, the 17th century German Lutheran hymn, What is the World to Me? It's a classic expression of vanitas, which is like the transient and empty things of the world being contrasted with the abiding treasures that are found in Christ. The original German text was written in 1667 by Georg Michael Pfefferkorn. He lived from 1645 to 1732. He was a Lutheran pastor, teacher, poet. And the tune came later in 1679 from a composer named Frisch. And he composed the standard tune with a text that bears its name in German after the first line. The hymn quickly became a staple within Baroque German Lutheranism, especially for this ninth Sunday after Trinity. Its themes directly reflect the appointed gospel reading of that day, that parable of the unjust steward about which we just heard, warning against trusting in unrighteous mammon. In 1724, Johann Sebastian Bach composed his famous chorale cantata, Was fragt ich nach der Welt? That's BWV 94, which is the first line in German of this hymn. And he did so for the ninth Sunday after Trinity, basing the entire 8-movement work on the stanzas of this hymn. Most English translations in our hymnals today, they were provided by August Krull, who was a professor at Concordia Theological Seminary in Fort Wayne. Okay, well, that tells us how we got this hymn. What does it say? Well, stanza one presents its core thesis, namely that Christ is the true treasure, not ungodly mammon. It says, "What is the world to me with all its vaulted pleasure, when thou and thou alone, Lord Jesus, art my treasure?" So the hymn opens by establishing this sharp contrast between temporary, self-congratulatory, earthly pleasures and, of course, the eternal value of Christ. Rooted in Matthew 13, verse 44, which is the parable of the hidden treasure, and in Psalm 73, verse 25, it frames Christ not merely as a helper, but as the soul's ultimate delight, peace, and rest, our treasure. Second stanza makes the assertion more existential for the singer by stating the transience of earthly life. It says, "The world is like a cloud and like a vapor fleeting, a shadow that declines, swift to its end retreating." And so it's drawing from Ecclesiastes and from James chapter 4, verse 14, "Your life is a mist." This stanza intensifies the fleeting nature of this life. And so while human institutions and earthly life wither like grass, Christ remains unchanging. He is the everlasting rock. Moving quickly to stanza 5, it extols bearing the cross and reproach, while stanza 6 calls for a rejection of sinful pleasures based on 1 John chapter 2, verses 15 through 17. "Do not love the world or the things of the world." Together, these stanzas lament the awful trade that the world is making us, sacrificing eternal life, or better, the quality of life that is divine, for some sort of short-lived indulgence. The believer resolves to turn away from such vanity in favor of the love of God. And then stanza 7 brings us to the penultimate conclusion, and that is the finality of death. It reads this way: "The world abideth not, lo, like a flash 'twill vanish. With all its gorgeous pomp, pale death it cannot banish." And so these words bring the memento mori, the remembrance of death, to its apogee. No amount of wealth, power, or beauty can turn away pale death. When life ends, all earthly grandeur dissolves instantly, leaving Christ as the only advocate who abides through death and into eternal life. And then the capstone stands at 8 in the final confession of faith. "What is the world to me? My Jesus is my treasure, my life, my health, my wealth, my friend, my love, my pleasure, my joy, my crown, my all, my bliss eternally." So we get this stunning response from Scripture, from the historical crucifixion and resurrection of Christ, from the ongoing outpouring of himself in the sacraments. The hymn concludes with a jubilant, creed-like outburst of devotion after dismantling everything that the world idolizes, wealth, fame, health, pleasure. The faithful one declares that every one of those needs is fully met in the person of Jesus Christ, both now and for eternity. And so, Todd, this is a perfect hymn of preparation for Holy Communion following this sermon during this ninth week in Trinity.
1: Dr. John Bambara is senior pastor of St. James Lutheran Church in Lafayette, Indiana. He's a Navy chaplain serving the U.S. Marine Corps. 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
5: For 4 years, five late-term babies discovered outside of Washington Surgical Clinic in D.C., operated by the notorious late-term abortionist Cesar Santangelo, have remained at the center of calls for a federal investigation. Now, more than 50 members of Congress are urging the Department of Justice to determine whether federal laws against partial birth abortion or infanticide were violated. According to reports, lawmakers are requesting autopsies, preservation of evidence, and a full investigation into the circumstances surrounding the babies' deaths. The Department of Justice has responded that it will be reviewing the request and will investigate any credible allegations of criminal conduct.
4: Join our Life Defenders team today. 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That's Life Defender to 41444.
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10: Supporters of same-sex marriage were very dedicated. They lost the ballot box 32 straight times before they prevailed. I don't agree with the outcome, but I do admire their persistence. I think pro-lifers should show similar persistence in the future.
11: Cults are notoriously controlling and manipulative, and I think the woke movement really operates similarly because they seed such foundational lies, both anthropologically, what a human person is, but also spiritual lies.
12: In our current culture in the United States of America, there seems to be an abundance of preoccupation on the state to the extent

0: We see the other estates of family and church being neglected and in decline and deterioration.
1: Once we surrender a objective truth outside of us in the scripture, an objective truth outside of us, I am baptized. I receive the body and blood of my Lord and Savior Jesus Christ in with and under the bread and the wine. When that goes by the wayside, then what I'm left with is my feelings.
2: Wisconsin turkey producers, love, issues, etc.
3: The second half of the Lord's Prayer deals with sin, temptation, evil, and even the evil one. That would seem to suggest that in addition to the other many and great things that we have prayed for already in the Lord's Prayer, that God's name would be hallowed, that His kingdom would come, that His will would be done, in our lives, the reality of evil is of primary importance. Greetings and welcome back to Issues Etc., coming to you live from the studios of Lutheran Public Radio in Collinsville, Illinois. I'm Todd Wilkin. Thanks for tuning us in. It's part three of our series on the Lord's Prayer. Pastor Brian Wolfmiller joins us. He's pastor of St. Paul and Jesus Deaf Lutheran Churches in Austin, Texas. He posts theology on the YouTube channel Wolfmiller One, and he's author of a new catechetical resource called Lord, Teach Us to Pray. Brian, welcome back.
4: Thank you, Todd.
3: When the 16th century reformer Martin Luther takes up the fifth petition and forgive us our trespasses as we forgive those who trespass against us, in his large catechism, he starts with this phrase. He says, this part now applies to our poor, miserable life. What did he mean?
4: You know, Luther was not an optimist. He had a kind of gloomy view of the world, and we're going to see it especially in these last three petitions of the Lord's Prayer, also of ourselves, our flesh, and he knew the devil was around. This didn't mean he was grumpy or unhappy. I can't imagine being around Luther and seeing his joy and his thankfulness, but this was all in what God gives, not in what we are. So he had a theological optimism, a theological joy. He knew that God provided everything good we bring to the table, a bunch of misery, a bunch of sickness, weakness, confusion, doubt, despair, idolatry, sin. We have our miserable flesh. We live in a miserable world where they're suffering and dying, and we have the miserable devil and all the demons who are after us. And because of this, we pray. And there's so much to think about there that our prayer is growing out of our desperate need. This is maybe the key thought that runs through Luther's mind when he's unfolding all the petitions of the Lord's Prayer. The first three, which have to do with the things of God, God's name, God's kingdom, God's will. And the last four, which have to do with us and our need, our body, our daily bread, our trespasses and sins, our temptation and temptability, our evil and the evil that surrounds us, so that we have this great need for help, but we have a great helper. And so as the Lord comes to us and he says, here is what you need from me, he's also reminding us of everything that he wants to give to us. So we have the weakness of our bodies, that we are sick and die, that we get hungry, that we need shelter and food and all this. That has to do with the fourth petition, give us this day our daily bread. But we also have our sins and the sins of everyone around us and a conscience that's constantly being sullied by the sins that we commit and the sins committed against us. And living in the midst of a sinful world and being troubled by the devil means that we pray, forgive us our trespasses as we forgive those who trespass against us. So the condition in which we find ourselves is sin outside and inside. And so we need the Lord's help. And in this way, his help comes to us in the form of forgiveness.
3: Why does it fall where it falls? Just to note that it begins with the conjunction, and forgive us our trespasses. We've just prayed that God would give us something very mundane, daily bread. Now we turn to the greatest gift that God can give.
4: Yeah, I was thinking about that, Todd, actually, just thinking about this conversation and thinking how if I would have ordered the petitions, I would have flipped them around. I would have put forgiveness first and then daily bread second, and given a higher priority to the forgiveness of sins. But the Lord Jesus doesn't. He puts bread first and then forgiveness second. And I don't know what the wisdom of our Lord is there, but I suppose we recognize our own need first. Remember that humanity is a groaning thing, and we have these foundational groans. We have the belly groan, which tells us that we're hungry and we're thirsty and we're cold and that we need the stuff of this body. Suppose lust falls under the belly groan as well. so that we have physical aches that, and we're grasping after things. And in a really foundational way, we need the Lord to tell us, hey, you are not to live a life that's just trying to take away this belly groan. Like Paul says, remember the heathens, their God is their belly. And that's just a beautiful, I mean, horrible, tragic, but wonderful way of describing American culture. Their God is their belly. We're just trying to take away that belly groan by whatever sort of satisfaction we can give. But there's other groans that we have. There's a loneliness, that's the groan of needing to be around people, which is a very interesting one. The Lord has intended us to be with people, and we've done a terrible job trying to address that groan by something like social media, which just makes it worse. But then there's the groan of the conscience. So the fourth petition is dealing with the belly groan, give us this day our daily bread. The fifth petition is dealing with the conscience groan. That groaning of the conscience knows that something is wrong. Something's wrong with me. Something's wrong around me. I don't line up with good and bad. I know what good and bad is, and I know myself, and I know the two are skew from one another. But just like the belly groan, it's very imprecise. Like if my stomach is groaning at me, I don't know that I should eat vegetables. I could, you know, I could grab a bag of Twinkies and try to take away that belly groan. So the groan doesn't give me the specificity of how to solve the problem. I need someone like a mom to tell me, eat your vegetables. So I know how to rightly address the belly groan. They're the same thing with a conscience groan. If I'm just left to myself trying to address that conscience groan, then I, like Adam and Eve, run for the fig leaves. I do something else. I argue for my own good. I start to make excuses for my own sin, and I start to accuse the people sinning against me. It's their fault. I mean, every world religion and every attempt at spirituality, apart from the blood of Jesus and the word of God, is a bad way of trying to address that belly groan, that pain of the conscience. And so the Lord comes along in the fifth petition, and he says, here's how I want to take away that pain of the conscience. It's by the forgiveness of sins. And not just a, hey, I'm going to forget about the sins, or hey, don't worry about it. But it's the forgiveness of sins connected with the suffering of Jesus. It's the forgiveness of sins that's accomplished by his atoning sacrifice on the cross. And so this fifth petition connects to the fourth petition in that the Lord is taking away these primal aches that every human has, but he's taking it away, not in the way that we think it should be taken away, but in the way that he knows it's to be taken away. And so just like we say, hey, give us this day our daily bread, that's going to satisfy my hunger. Then he says, forgive us our trespasses. That's what's going to satisfy the conscience.
3: He also says in study this petition that this petition is intended to break our pride and keep us humble. How so?
4: Well, it reminds us that we always need the forgiveness of sins. So there might be, I remember hearing, who's that famous lady preacher who grew up Lutheran, and then she later said, I'm not a poor, miserable sinner.
3: Joyce Meyer.
4: I don't confess. Yeah, Joyce Meyer. I'm not a poor, miserable sinner. We're not supposed to think of ourselves as sinners. This is part of the Joel Osteen business where the thoughts create the realities. And so you're not to think of yourself as a sinner, but as an angel, I guess, or someone who's accomplished perfection or keeping the God's law. The petition, when Jesus says, forgive us our trespasses, he is telling us that we are always needing forgiveness. So when Jesus says, confess your sins, he's implying that we always have sins that need confessing. When Jesus teaches us to pray, forgive us our trespasses, he's teaching us that we're always going to need trespasses that need forgiven. And so this idea that I can somehow achieve a life that doesn't need the blood of Jesus, that doesn't need the forgiveness of sins, that I can move past the gospel, which is the basic outline of American evangelicalism. The gospel gets you in, and then Moses keeps you going. And you can outgrow the gospel. You can outgrow the forgiveness of sins. You can outperform the need for the blood of Jesus. Not if you're praying every day, forgive us our trespasses. That brings you back to the fact, to the fundamental fact, that you are a trespasser, that you are a lawbreaker, that you carry around sin inside your own sinful flesh, and that you live in the world, and that you have the devil hounding you. So all three of these realities, the world, the flesh, and the devil, remind us that we need the Lord's mercy in the form of forgiveness, and that we need that all the time. There's never going to be a time, Luther says it like this, let no one think that as long as we live here, he can reach such a position that he will not need such forgiveness. In short, if God does not forgive without ceasing, we are lost. so that the unceasing mercy and forgiveness of God is not just daily, it's a constant reality for every person who's waiting for the Lord's return.
3: Let's deal with the second part of that petition, which Luther refers to as a sign that's been attached to the petition, as we forgive those who trespass against us.
4: It's amazing, isn't it? Because this, of all the things that trouble people in the Lord's Prayer, I think this little phrase is where I get the most questions as a pastor. And it mostly is in the form of, we know our own hearts, and we know how hard it is for us to forgive the sins committed against us. And we feel that burden, and we wonder if that means that the Lord will withhold his forgiveness. We read the petition like this: forgive us our trespasses as we forgive those who trespass against us. It's like, Lord, give me your forgiveness in so much as I also give that forgiveness to others. And we make our own forgiving of other people the primary thing, almost like the trigger, like I'll go forgive someone and that'll give me access to the Lord's forgiveness. It's really the other way around. And this can be shown by the words of Jesus especially, who follows up the Lord's Prayer by doubling down on this petition in Matthew 6:14, if you forgive men their trespasses, your heavenly Father will forgive you, etc. So Jesus doubles down on that and then again tells the parable to explain what this means with the parable of the unforgiving steward. Now, important to remember a couple of things. Number one, that not only are we sinners, but we are also sinned against. So not only are we hurting other people by our breaking of God's law, offending God and offending our neighbor, as well as harming ourselves, that we are hurting other people by our sins, but that we are also hurt by other people's sins. So we live in this life as sinners and as sinned against. And it's probably pretty good to get our heads around that as soon as we can, because we like to think of ourselves either that we're not sinners, we're just sinned against, or once we come into the church, we really hyper-focus on the sins that we commit, which is right. We don't really know what to do with the sins committed against us. We almost don't think about it. And in that way, we excuse or forget about our own anger, our own sense of pride or whatever when we're hurt or harmed. So that Jesus wants to deal with us not only as sinners, but also as those who have been sinned against. And so we are set in this life as those who are forgiven, and then based on that forgiveness, to forgive others. So the parable of the unforgiving servant goes like this. There was a king and a servant who owed, how many, 10,000 talents. That's 10,000 years' wage. So just, if you want to think of your year's wage for a bit, and then add to that four zeros on the end. I mean, this is an unpayable debt. The king summons him in there, says, all right, it's time to pay your debt. And the man begs for more time. It's important for us to notice that he does not ask for forgiveness. He asks for time so that he and his family wouldn't be thrown into prison. And the king does not give him what he asks for. Instead of giving him more time and saying, get out there and hustle and pay me back, he says, well, I'm going to write it off. I'm going to absorb it. I'm going to forgive you the debt. And as my friend Pastor Melius loves to point out, someone's got to pay that. It is the king who's going to suffer the loss. That's what the cross is about. The king suffers the loss that the servant should suffer. Jesus endures the wrath of God that should be ours. So the king suffers the loss, and he forgives the servant, and he goes out there, and he leaves, and he should be so full of joy at his own forgiveness that he should be looking for an opportunity to tell everyone not only that he's forgiven, but how good the king is who has forgiven him. But instead, he leaves the king's presence and he goes and he finds someone who owed him 1,000 denarii. It's not an insignificant amount, but it's nothing compared to what he owed. And instead of, and he goes and he says, hey, pay me what you owe. Same thing the king said. The fellow servant says to this guy the same thing, give me more time. And he not only refuses to give him more time, he doesn't forgive him or give him more time. He throws him in jail. He's completely unmerciful. It's as if, and here's, I think, the best way to think about this. It's as if he didn't hear what the king said. It's as if he heard the king say, all right, you've got 2 weeks. And if the king would have said, you've got 2 weeks to pay me back, then this guy strangling the other guy, demanding justice, would have been the right thing to do. It would have been the good thing to do. It would have made the king proud. Look at how hard he's working to get the money to pay me back. But the king didn't say, all right, you have 2 weeks, pay me back. God does not say to us, I'm going to give you some help to try harder. He forgives us. And understanding that forgiveness sets us in the world to be those who forgive the people that sin against us. This is hard, but very important, is that the Christian is a forgiver, just as the Christian is forgiven. And Luther comes to this petition and says, this comes to us as a sign that when by the Holy Spirit, this miracle is worked in our own hearts, that we begin to be a reflection of our Heavenly Father, who does not hold our sins against us, but forgives us. And we begin to forgive those who sin against us. It becomes a sign to comfort us that we belong to Jesus. He says it like this: if you forgive, then you have this consolation and assurance that you are forgiven in heaven, not on account of your forgiving, for God forgives freely and without condition, out of pure grace, because he has so promised, as the gospel teaches, but in order that he may set up this for our confirmation and assurance for a sign alongside the promises. Luther even compares this sign to the sign of baptism and to the sign of the Lord's Supper. It's an indication that the Holy Spirit has captured our heart with the free forgiveness of our sins, and we rejoice in that even with those who have sinned against us. How wonderful.
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0: Welcome back. I'm Todd Wilkin. We're talking about the Lord's Prayer, part three of a series with Pastor Brian Wolfmiller. Brian, we come to the sixth petition, lead us not into temptation. What does it mean?
10: It's an important one because, again, as Luther even began the fifth petition, it's going to apply here also to the sixth and to the seventh, is that we're surrounded by trouble. And that trouble is inside of us in the form of the flesh. It's outside of us in the form of the world. And it's all around us in the form of the devil and the demons. We're surrounded by all of this great difficulty. And in this petition, we're praying that the Lord would help us to fight against this, that he would give us the strength, as Luther says here, to resist the temptation, not to be taken away from it or removed from it. That's probably what we pray for in the last petition, deliver us from evil, when the Lord will finally lead us out of this troubled world to stand before him in heaven. We pray for that. But in this way, we're recognizing that we're in the midst of all of this trouble and that the Lord would help us to fight against it, to do spiritual warfare. And Luther will go on to kind of unfold the three different shapes of temptation. And I think really interestingly, talk about how that temptation comes to each of us in a different way. He says, there is first the flesh. We dwell and carry the old Adam about our neck, who exerts himself and entices us daily to inchastity, laziness, gluttony, drunkenness, avarice, deception, to defraud our neighbor, overcharge him, in short, all manner of evil lusts. That's the flesh. Next comes the world, which offends us in word and deed and impels us to anger and impatience. In short, there's nothing but hatred and envy, enmity, violence, wrong, unfaithfulness, vengeance, cursing, etc., etc. And then comes the devil, third, inciting and provoking in all directions, especially agitating in matters that concern the conscience and spiritual affairs, namely to induce us to despise and disregard both the word and the works of God, to tear us away from faith, hope, and love, to bring us to misbelief, false security, obduracy, or on the other hand, to despair or denial of God, and so forth. So we fight against the flesh, which impels us to sin against others. We fight against the world, which is always sinning against us. And we fight against the devil, who's pressing us in both ways, trying to surround us and drown us in all of this misery.
0: Talk a little bit about the fact that we have, as the book of Hebrews says, a Savior who is in every way tempted as we are, yet without sin. So he's able to sympathize with us as a high priest. How should we understand our temptations against which we pray here and those that Christ endured for us?
10: Yeah, Hebrews does not highlight the difference between Jesus' temptation and our temptation, although we might speak of it just briefly. And that is the temptation that Jesus endures comes from outside. He does not have an ally. He does not have a sinful flesh. He is not burdened with concupiscence. That is the inclination to sin, the desire to do the wrong thing, the wanting to disobey God, the pressure that all of us feel in our flesh of the Ten Commandments being a constraining thing. And how terrible is that? That the Ten Commandments are like a shirt or a pair of pants that are like five sizes too small for the flesh. It feels like it's always squeezing us. And so we are, by our own sinful flesh, pressing against the commandments as if the commandments are the problem and not our sinful flesh. That's the state that we find ourselves in. Jesus did not have a sinful flesh. He was in the world and he was tempted by the devil. And so he was able to endure temptation in every way like we do. And Hebrews wants us to know that Jesus knows what it is to be tempted. In some ways, I think people come to this and say, well, look, Jesus couldn't have sinned. It was impossible for him to sin. So he can't possibly know what temptation is like. But I think it might be actually worse for Jesus because he could endure temptation to an even more severe degree that we could. Just imagine this, if like you're being tempted to anger because you're on a road trip with your younger brother and he is constantly, annoying you, poking you, putting his hand on the wrong side of the seat. He's trying to provoke you to anger and it's building up and you're getting angrier and angrier and you're angry and you're seeing more and more red until finally you can't resist it and you punch him in the face. So you reached a certain point and you couldn't endure anymore and you sinned. You fell for the temptation. Well, Jesus could endure that more than anybody. The temptation would get more and more and more and more severe because he would never punch someone in the face. And so the temptation that he endures is in a profound way more painful than the temptation that we endure, because the temptation never wins. The pressure never lets off. It's all the way to the max in every way. So that Jesus endures temptation like we do, and yet he did it without sin. So that Jesus never fell. He never sinned. He never committed iniquity in anything that he thought or said or did or failed to do. In every way, he was obedient to God's law and the vocations that were given to him. And he has that, what we call his active obedience, everything he did, and his passive obedience in his suffering and endurance. He has all that to give to us in the great exchange. But Hebrews wants us to know that the incarnation that the Lord took on our flesh and blood, our humanity, meant that he could taste temptation, and the result is he can sympathize with us. He knows the difficulty of living in this fallen world. In fact, he knows it better than we know it. It's amazing to think about. Jesus knows what it is to be a sinner more than we sinners know what it is to be a sinner, because he could feel the severity of it. Another way to think about it is that, you know, Jesus, he knows what it is to be apart from sin, apart from death, apart from weakness, apart from sin, and yet he also knows what it is to be in those things. It's so hard for us to imagine what it'll be like to not be temptable, what it'll be like to not want to sin, what it'll be like we're blind and deaf to the glory of God and the presence and songs of the angels, what it'll be like to hear those, the angels sing, and to see the glory of God. Jesus knew what all those things were like, and then he lost them in the incarnation, in enduring our own weakness and sin. And so Jesus is able to sympathize with us. And this sets up the distinction that Luther's talking about here, but between feeling the temptation and falling or consenting for the temptation. It's one thing to feel it, to feel the pressure towards lust, for example, in the flesh, towards pride or despair, according to the world, towards unbelief, as we're tempted by the devil, and despair of God's grace and so forth. It's one thing to feel it. It's another thing to consent to it. And so this prayer is given to us to fight against temptation, to fight against the weakness of the flesh and the evils of the world and the devil, and to call on the Lord to help us in the midst of all of this trouble.
0: We are studying the Lord's Prayer, part three of a series with Pastor Brian Wolf-Miller. When we come back, Luther says that God actually gives us strength and power against these temptations. We'll find out what that means next.
1: We're in the battle, but the sound of the Lord's victory is echoing from heaven and from the new heaven and the new earth, and we can hear the sound. It's faintly, but it's drawing us to itself. That glory is almost here. That life is almost here. That the new heaven and the new earth are almost here.
0: Pastor Brian Wolf Miller speaking at the 2026 Issues Etc. Making the Case Conference.
1: And when the fight is fierce and the warfare long, steals on the ear, that distant triumph song, and then hearts are brave and arms are strong.
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0: Thanks to the following congregations for standing with us by becoming an Issues Etc. congregational sponsor. Zion Lutheran, Ayrshire, Iowa. St. Paul Lutheran, DePere, Missouri. Peace Lutheran, Chehalis, Washington. Redemption Lutheran, Battle Creek, Michigan. St. John Lutheran, Lake Charles, Louisiana. Zion Lutheran, Chippewa Falls, Wisconsin. Lord of Life Lutheran, Plano, Texas. Mount Calvary Lutheran, Excelsior Springs, Missouri. Bethlehem Lutheran, Carlisle, Illinois. Zion Lutheran, Columbus, Ohio. And Emmanuel Lutheran, Appleton, Minnesota. 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

0: We're talking about the Lord's Prayer in our series with Pastor Brian Wolfmiller. He's author of a new catechetical resource called Lord, Teach Us to Pray. So, Brian, at the end of Luther's explanation there in the Large Catechism for this particular petition, he is want to point out that God provides strength and power against temptation. By ourselves, we're powerless, but God provides that strength. Talk about that.
1: And here the key thing that I always want to highlight as a pastor is, where do I feel the temptation coming? Luther says, such feeling, the feeling of temptation, as long as it is against our will and we would rather be rid of it, can harm no one. So that do I feel like the temptation to sin is what I want or I don't want? Paul talks about this in Romans chapter 7, when he says, the good that I would, I don't, and the evil that I won't, I do, and who will deliver me from this body of flesh? There's this battle, and it's the battle between the spirit and the flesh. It's between the sinful nature that we inherit from Adam and the new man, which is created in us through baptism and nurtured by the word and sacraments. So here the flesh side wants to sin, and the spirit side wants to do what's right. And the question is, what side am I on? If I'm on the flesh side, then I feel the spirit and the call to love and serve God and the neighbor as pressure to do something I don't want to do. If I'm on the spirit side of things, then I feel the flesh and the temptation to sin and reject God. I feel that as pressure to do the thing that I don't want to do. And what side of that battle is the me? Now, when Paul talks about it, the me is on the spirit side mostly, although he'll identify partially with the flesh, but mostly it's on the spirit side, so that the temptation comes to me as something that disgusts me, that troubles me. I see my own greed, my own selfishness, my own pride, my own lust, my own bitterness, my own anger, my own rebellion. I see all of these things as something that I don't want, that I can't wait to be free from all these things in the resurrection, to where even my desires will be totally sanctified. When I'm on that side of the battle, I'm safe. If I'm on the other side and I feel like, well, God is the one who doesn't want me to do what I want to do, and I'm identifying with the sinful flesh, now I'm really in trouble. So that we're always on the side of the Spirit, and the Spirit has its life in the Word of God, in the Spirit of God, in the life that God gives to us. And so we are given by God this Spirit, which is the enlivening of our own spirit. We're given His Holy Spirit to fight against the flesh, and we are on that side of things. We are on the spirit side of things. And so we're not relying on ourselves. We're not relying on our own strength. We're not relying on our own wisdom, but we're relying on what the Lord gives. And it's one of the reasons, well, it's the reason that the Lord has taught us to pray, lead us not into temptation.
0: Go into a little bit more detail about how, and this is a very pastoral point on the part of Luther, when he says to feel temptation is different from consenting or yielding to it.
1: He continues after he says that we must all feel it, although not in the same manner. And here I think it is a really fascinating point where Luther talks about how temptation is different for us in different stages of life and in different vocations. So that a young person suffers especially from the sins of the flesh. He says, after that, we attain to middle life or old age and from the world. And those who are occupied with spiritual matters, strong Christians, we feel the temptation coming from the devil. So that we're in different stages of life, we're tempted in different ways. Different vocations have different temptations. Different people with different personalities have different temptations. We know that men and women are tempted in different ways. Old and young are tempted in different ways. We're all tempted, but it comes to us in different ways. And I remember one pastor told me, every one of us has our sinful flesh, our concupiscence, our desire to sin is all individually bent and twisted. So that we all have our own temptations. And I think the devil, as a student of human nature, sees it. He knows each person's kind of unique temptation and difficulty. Now, in this world, we are set to fight against these things. So we know that we're always going to be feeling the temptation, sometimes much more intensely than at other times. And it's always curious to me, too, to see how and when people particularly struggle with particular temptations. Times of day are different for people. Different circumstances are different. Some people have a temptation that shows up when they're with other people, the temptation to pride or anger. Other people have temptation that shows up when they're by themselves. So that we're always going to be fighting against the temptation to sin and to disobey God and His word and His wisdom. But to feel it and to consent to it are totally different. It goes back to what we were talking about before, is that if I want to be safe from temptation, I always want to see temptation as not mine, or insofar as it is mine, that I become troubled by it. In a way here, part of our sanctification is the proper cultivation of disgust, and that I become disgusted with my own sinful nature, with my own weaknesses, with my own temptations. I'm disgusted with my short temper. I'm disgusted with my lust or with my bitterness. I'm disgusted with my own pride and my conceit, or even with my despair or whatever it is, that we understand that our own sinful flesh is in fact our enemy. And that means that we're not fighting against God, but we're fighting with God. If I'm on the spirit side of the flesh-spirit battle, then I'm not fighting against the Lord and his commandments. I'm fighting with the Lord and his commandments. And I can be thankful when the Lord says, remember the Sabbath day to keep it holy. And my lazy flesh doesn't want to go to church, but I know that the Lord's word is in fact driving me there for my own good and for my own joy. And so I rejoice that the Lord has given me that command, because it, the word, is fighting against my own sinful flesh, which I hate. It's one of the dangers of New Lutheranism. I think we've talked about this a couple times, Todd, but I'm starting to get a little more clear on this, that our New Lutherans want us to identify with our flesh and not with the Spirit, so that the me is the sinful part. The me is the rebellious, angry, lustful, lying, bitter, discontent part. That when I say I'm a poor, miserable sinner, it's more than just recognizing that I bear in this body my sinful flesh. But no, I am that flesh that rails against the gifts of God. No, the gospel, and Paul does this really beautifully in Romans 7. Paul is putting us on the spirit side of things, that we're the new man and we're putting off the flesh and we're putting on the new man. We're putting off the sins of the flesh and we're putting on the fruits of the Spirit. And this putting off and putting on is this daily life of repentance. And that's part of this leading us not into temptation, that I can recognize this thing that my sinful flesh wants to do. It's just, Lord, forgive me for even wanting, liking that thing, desiring that thing. Ugh, just get rid. And to know that the Lord, God be praised, is going to rescue us in the resurrection. Maybe a quick way to check it as a pastor is say, are we looking forward to the day when our flesh and all the sinful desires of the flesh will finally be gone? Are we looking forward to that day, or are we going to be sad about that day because we kind of like our sinful nature? Well, we have to always be longing for that day when the flesh will be put off and we'll be totally made new.
0: He finally ends with this phrase, or this counsel. If you try to help yourself by your own thoughts and counsel, you will only make matters worse and give the devil more space, for he has a serpent's head. If it finds an opening into which it can slip, the whole body will follow without stopping. But prayer can prevent him and drive him back. What are your thoughts?
1: Yeah, how wonderful. But you read that like an audiobook, Todd. That was good. It's great that Jesus is teaching us this wisdom, lead us not into temptation, as he's teaching us prayer. In other words, Jesus is not just giving a lecture on human nature. He's not just giving a lecture on how to live in this life. He's not just outlining the problems that we're going to face. He is teaching us those things, but he's teaching them in the context of pray like this. In other words, it's going to be tough, but that's why you need to pray. And I hear your prayers and answer them. Other times he'll say, in this world, you will have trouble, but be of good cheer, I've overcome the world. So sometimes he'll just tell us how it's going to be, but here he's telling us how it's going to be as he's teaching us to pray for it. And so it's prayer that prevents the devil and drives him back, so that this is battle training. This is what it means to be a Christian. We're going to be in the midst of all this trouble, but that's precisely why we're praying that the Lord would deliver us from these things. And so we pray in the confidence that he's going to help. So it, again, to quote Paul in Romans 7, when he goes through all these things, who can deliver me from this body of death? Praise be to God through Jesus Christ, my Lord. In other words, as I consider how bad things are in my flesh and in the world and with the devil, I'm tempted to just kind of throw my hands up in despair, but I'm not allowed to do that because I'm praying. And I know if I'm praying, and in fact, if I'm praying the things that the Lord wants me to pray, then he's going to hear that prayer and he's going to answer it. And so our hope is not in our own devices, not in our own schemes or plans. It's not up to us to figure out how to manage the temptations that come to us. That might have been a monastic idea, but it failed miserably. It goes the other way around. It, in fact, aggravates the world and the flesh. so that we are set up to fight against temptation with the power of the Lord's word and with the confidence that he hears and answers our prayers.
0: Pastor Brian Wolf Miller is our guest. We will get to the seventh petition of the Lord's Prayer, Deliver Us from Evil, in our series on the Lord's Prayer, Part 3, next.

0: 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In the Wittenberg Trail feature, Pastor Michael Hughes writes about his journey from progressive Lutheranism to confessional Lutheranism. 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
0: Welcome back to Issues Etc. I'm Todd Wilkin. It's our series on the Lord's Prayer. Pastor Brian Wolfmiller is our guest. He is pastor of St. Paul Lutheran Church in Austin, Texas. St. Paul Lutheran in Austin is an Issues Etc. congregational sponsor. 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Look for a one-page informational flyer. Brian, the seventh petition, deliver us from evil. How does this really serve as a summary of the entire prayer?
5: Yeah, the evil is all around us, in us, in our flesh, around us in the world, surrounding us in the devil and the demons, and we cannot deliver ourselves. That's the whole point. We're in this great, desperate need, but we have, God be praised, a deliverer. This is such a beautiful title that Jesus has for himself. Savior, Redeemer, all of this is the Deliverer, the one who rescues us, the one who takes us out of all of this trouble. And he does it by the cross, and he does it by his resurrection, and he does it by our death, and he does it by his return on the last day, and the raising up of all the dead, and the gathering all the sheep to him. This is his work of deliverance. He does it through the Holy Spirit, which comes through the Word. And so he is the one who delivers us from every evil of body and soul. He is the rescuer. And it focuses now at the end, it focuses right in on our problems. So just like the forgiveness of sins reminds us that we're sinners, just like lead us not into temptation reminds us that we're tempted, here deliver us from evil reminds us that we're surrounded by evil. So all of them preach the law in the sense that I'm not allowed to say I'm not without sin. I'm not allowed to say I'm not without temptation. I'm not allowed to say that I'm not without evil. It rightly diagnoses the trouble, again, inside and outside of our troubled life. But then it also gives the gospel in the word deliver. So the Lord is our forgiver, according to the fifth petition. He is our leader, according to the sixth petition. And he is our deliverer, according to the seventh petition. It's just exactly what he wants to be. So I have no hope of delivering myself, but that's okay because I already have a deliverer, the Lord Jesus, who will deliver us from all of the troubles that surround us, especially the devil, who's kind of summarized in this. We say deliver us from evil as an abstraction, which is fine, but maybe even better, Luther notes, deliver us from the evil one, from the malevolent one. it hones in on the devil and his attack. And so he becomes the embodiment of all evil, but Jesus becomes the embodiment of all deliverance and rescue.
6: Let's talk about evil or evil one, because we've talked here a lot about the devil. It's interesting how much the devil figures into the Lord's Prayer. Do we have to make a choice there? Evil in the kind of a big generic sense, which is certainly in view, and the evil one, which is using all those circumstances to rob us of faith.
5: No, I don't think so. I mean, I was trying to work this out in the second, third book I was writing about, which is A Martyr's Faith in a Faithless World, and thinking about the parable of the sower, where the sower sows the seed, and there's three troubles of the seed. And the first is the birds, and then the weeds, and then the stones or the sun, I suppose. But really, it's the shallow roots is the problem there. And so the first is the devil who comes along and snatches up the word. But then when we get into the weeds, that's the flesh, but it's not like the devil's absent there. Or the world, which comes and scorches through persecution and trouble, but it's not like the devil's not there either. So that when Jesus says, deliver us from the evil one, that's probably the better translation of the text, at least as we have it in the Greek from Matthew and from Luke, deliver us from the evil one. That doesn't mean that it would exclude the world and the flesh. No, in fact, the devil is the energy behind all of these things. And it's pretty amazing to think that the world is an ally to the devil and that our own sinful flesh is an ally to the devil. So these three things are always working together to destroy everything good that God has given, has instituted, and set up. So it's not a bad thing when you're praying the Lord's Prayer to think, deliver us from evil, and then next time, deliver us from the evil one, that it's less abstract and more concrete, because the devil is concrete evil. And the more concretely we can think about these things, I'd say the better. But it encompasses every evil of body and soul, and life and property. In some ways, evil is the anti-petition. So that in the Lord's Prayer, we know what's good, God's name and God's kingdom and God's will and God's mercy and God's provision and God's wisdom and God's rescue. These are what's good. And the devil is the opposite of all of those things. He is the destroyer of all of those things. He lies to destroy God's truth. He kills to destroy God's gifts. This is evil embodied, and it's probably a great way to think about it. In fact, I was thinking about, and this is, again, Luther, but probably from Genesis, when he was talking about the twofold death that happens after the fall. So God had threatened, I suppose, to Adam and Eve, on the day that you eat of it, dying you will die. So there's a double death, and that death is a spiritual death and a physical death. So we can say it like this. Sin is what death looks like in the spirit, in the soul, and death is what sin looks like in the body. So they are the same thing. When this punishment shows up in the body, it looks like death. When it shows up in the conscience, it looks like sin. It's the same thing. And the devil is that which encapsulates that rebellion and the results of that rebellion.
6: He says, unless God preserved us, we would not be safe from this enemy, even for an hour. Again, you're tempted to think that Luther is engaging in some kind of hyperbole, but isn't this exactly what Scripture teaches?
5: Yeah, the devil's there and he's shooting his fiery darts. This is how Paul talks about the devil in Ephesians 6 when he's describing spiritual warfare, and he has these fiery darts. We don't see them. We feel them when one of them lands. We feel it, but it's constantly, we're constantly being assaulted by the devil, and we have to believe that by faith. The scene that I'm always reminded of is one of the Toy Story movies, probably like Toy Story 17 or something, where the toys, if the movie's about these kind of animated toys that are alive, and they're trying to cross the road. And so they all get in these traffic cones and they're going across traffic, and they make all these funny traffic patterns, and everything's crashing all around them, swerving to miss them. And this big pipe almost crushes them, and they have no idea. They just run across the street and they think, oh, that was easy. They have no idea how close they were to being utterly obliterated so many times. And this is kind of how it is with us and the fiery darts of the devil. I mean, we're like walking blind through traffic, and we have no idea how close we are to just being struck to the heart by one of these fiery darts that the devil is shooting at us and trying to destroy us. So we constantly have to be protected by these things, by the helmet of salvation, breastplate of righteousness, the shield of faith, doused in the promises of holy baptism. This is the picture that we have, that we're constantly being assaulted, and we stand only because the Lord helps us to stand. One of my diagnoses that I use when I read theologians So I like to ask, how often do they write about the devil? Or when I listen to sermons, I say, how often does this preacher mention the devil? Because the reality of the devil and the demons and the spiritual warfare in which we are engaged runs all the way through the scriptures, and it runs all the way through the Orthodox theologians. And Luther grabs a hold of it. I mean, it'd be difficult to find a page of a Luther sermon that doesn't mention the devil as our archenemy. And yet, one of the marks of modern theology is that there's hardly any mention of the devil at all. And so it's very good to be reminded that Luther reminds us in this petition and in all the petitions that every petition for God's blessing is a petition against the devil's fighting against God's blessing. That for God's kingdom to come, the devil's kingdom is going to be destroyed. For God to provide us with daily bread, the devil's plots to steal even the crumbs is going to be destroyed. For God to forgive our sins, the devil's attempts to give us a bad conscience have to be stopped. For the Lord to lead us from temptation and deliver us from evil, it means the devil and all his plots and devices, all of these have to be thwarted. For God's will to be done, it means the will of the world, the flesh, and most especially the devil is not going to get done. And so all the petitions, but especially this last one, remind us of that.
6: Finally, with only a minute, your thoughts on the word amen.
5: It's an old Hebrew word. It means founded. It's probably, if I have this right, it's one of the words they would use as a construction word for the pillar that kind of gets down to bedrock so the house won't collapse. And when we say amen, we're saying, yes, let it be so. And this is so great. When Jesus says amen, he says it at the beginning. Amen, amen, I say to you. In other words, perk up, guys. Pay attention to this. I'm giving you a foundational truth. We say amen at the end. So yes, yes, it shall be so. And not because of anything in ourselves. The very fact that we're praying is an admission that we can't do anything ourselves. No, we are trusting in the Lord who has given us these petitions, who teaches us all the things that we need, and who has promised to be all the things that we're asking for in this prayer. And with that confidence, we pray, I think, louder than with any other prayer. At the end of the Lord's Prayer, when we're giving back to the Lord Jesus the words that he has given to us and put in our mouths and hearts, when we're giving it back to him, we say, amen. Let it be so. We know that you are all of these things for me, for my family, for my neighbors, for the people I'm praying, for all of your children. You are all of these things. So be these things now for us. And we finish our prayer, like James says, not doubting like a boat tossed in the sea, but confidence built on the promises of God through the Word and the Spirit who teaches us to pray.
6: Pastor Brian Wolf Miller is pastor of St. Paul and Jesus Deaf Lutheran Churches in Austin, Texas. 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Brian, thanks.
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6: Tuesday on Issues Etc., we'll continue our series Kids Have Questions with Pastor Jonathan Connor. We'll have Pastor Tom Baker lead us in a Sunday school lesson on Israel going into exile in 2 Kings chapter 17, and we'll respond to your email and the Issues Etc. comment line. 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I'm Todd Wilkin. I'll talk with you tomorrow. 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

0: Let us pray. Let the incense of our repentant prayer ascend before you, O Lord, and let your loving kindness descend on us, that with purified minds we may sing your praises with the church on earth and the whole heavenly host, and may glorify you forever. Amen.
1: Greetings in Christ. I'm Pastor Andy Jago. The New Testament reading for today is from Acts chapter 24, verses 1 through 23. And after 5 days, the high priest Ananias came down with some elders and a spokesman, one Tertullus. They laid before the governor their case against Paul. And when he had been summoned, Tertullus began to accuse him, saying, "Since through you we enjoy much peace, and since by your foresight, most excellent Felix, reforms are being made for this nation, in every way and everywhere we accept this with all gratitude. But to detain you no further, I beg you in your kindness to hear us briefly, for we have found this man a plague, one who stirs up riots among all the Jews throughout all the world and is a ringleader of the sect of Nazarenes. He even tried to profane the temple, but we seized him. By examining him yourself, you will be able to find out from him about everything of which we accuse him." The Jews also joined in the charge, affirming that all these things were so. And when the governor had nodded to him to speak, Paul replied, "Knowing that for many years you have been a judge over this nation, I cheerfully make my defense. You can verify that it is not more than 12 days since I went up to worship in Jerusalem, and they did not find me disputing with anyone or stirring up a crowd, either in the temple or in the synagogues or in the city. Neither can they prove to you what they now bring up against me. But this I confess to you, that according to the way, which they call a sect, I worship the God of our fathers, believing everything laid down by the law and written in the prophets, having a hope in God, which these men themselves accept, that there will be a resurrection of both the just and the unjust. So I always take pains to have a clear conscience toward both God and man. Now after several years, I came to bring alms to my nation and to present offerings. While I was doing this, they found me purified in the temple without any crowd or tumult. But some Jews from Asia, they ought to be here before you to make an accusation, should they have anything against me. Or else let these men themselves say what wrongdoing they found when I stood before the council, other than this one thing that I cried out while standing among them. It is with respect to the resurrection of the dead that I am on trial before you this day. But Felix, having a rather accurate knowledge of the way, put them off, saying, 'When Lysias, the tribune, comes down, I will decide your case.' Then he gave orders to the centurion that he should be kept in custody, but have some liberty, that none of his friends should be prevented from attending to his needs. O Lord, have mercy on us. Thanks be to God." In many and various ways, God spoke to his people of old by the prophets, but now in these last days, he has spoken to us by his Son. Dear friends, as we trace the journey of the Apostle Paul through the book of Acts, there are many moments of high drama as the gospel spreads from Jerusalem to Judea and Samaria and then throughout the Roman world. Toward the end of Acts, Paul collects an offering from the churches he started and then goes back to Jerusalem. While giving that gift in the temple, there is a riot started by people who oppose Paul. Paul is arrested in Jerusalem and then held in safety by the Romans, but there is a plot to assassinate him. In another moment of drama, he is taken away to Caesarea to stand before Felix the governor. In today's reading, there's a bit of courtroom drama, and that kind of caps all the drama throughout all Paul's journeys, and then what happens next is nothing. Paul has to sit in the custody of Felix for some time. Why didn't Felix decide Paul's case? We don't know for sure because the author doesn't tell us. Maybe Felix sympathized with Paul and did not want to hand him over for punishment. Or maybe he was afraid of Paul's accusers. Perhaps they would start a riot if Paul were set free. Personally, I wonder if it had something to do with what Luke tells us, that Felix had a rather accurate knowledge of the way. And what is the way? We encounter this name earlier in the book of Acts. Before the followers of Jesus are called Christians, they are called followers of the way. I love this because there's a dual meaning here. Being on the way reminds me of going on a journey like the disciples following Jesus. They travel from place to place to hear Jesus' teaching and watch him turn back the devil's kingdom with awesome miracles. The same continues in the book of Acts when the apostles and then Paul start to carry the good news to the nations. They travel from place to place following the Roman roads. Following Jesus is an active, physical thing for all the apostles, including Paul. But of course, being a follower of the way means following the teachings of Jesus, knowing that Christ came to die for sinners and trusting in his resurrection to give us new life, having faith that our sins are forgiven through Christ, being baptized into Christ to live this new life. That is being on the way. And Paul embraced both aspects of this name. He believed in Jesus, and he walked many miles to share his faith. His travels took him all around the ancient province of Asia, across the Aegean Sea to Macedonia and Achaia, to places like Philippi, Corinth, and Ephesus and Lystra, and all these regions. But after all that travel, now something different happened. Paul had to stay in one place against his will. While he was held by the governor Felix and while he was awaiting his ultimate trial in Rome, Paul had to wait. And he had to spend many years waiting. He may have had to stay in one place, but Paul was still on the way. He was still a person of faith. And I imagine that meant that he would keep praying and keep singing and keep believing. And he would keep sharing his faith to all his visitors and whenever he was called to speak in front of the governor. Dear friends, if you are of the Christian faith, then you are also on the way. That is, you believe along with the whole Christian church that Jesus is the way, the truth, and the life. And at times that may look very active in our lives, and at other times we practice our faith while being in one place. As you listen to this today, I don't know whether being on the way is very exciting or very routine for you, but I do know this. Jesus is still with us, whether we are moving or not. Even if we are not doing anything terribly exciting, there are probably things to do, like singing and praying and maybe even sharing our faith. Being on the way means being in this moment with Jesus. Dear friends, may God the Father, the Son, and the Holy Spirit continue to bless us and keep us inspired on the way. Let us pray. Heavenly Father, your beloved Son befriended frail humans like us to make us your own. Teach us to be like Jesus' dear friends from Bethany, that we might serve him faithfully like Martha, learn from him earnestly like Mary, and ultimately be raised by him like Lazarus. Through their Lord and ours, Jesus Christ, who lives and reigns with you in the Holy Spirit, one God, now and forever. Amen.
2: In many and various ways, God spoke to his people of old by the prophets.

0: from whom come all holy desires, all good counsels, and all just works, give to us, your servants, that peace which the world cannot give, that our hearts may be set to obey your commandments, and also that we, being defended from the fear of our enemies, may live in peace and quietness. Through Jesus Christ, your Son, our Lord, who lives and reigns with you and the Holy Spirit, one God, now and forever.
1: Amen.
0: Taught by our Lord and trusting his promises, we are bold to pray.
1: Our Father, who art in heaven, hallowed be thy name. Thy kingdom come, thy will be done, on earth as it is in heaven. Give us this day our daily bread, and forgive us our trespasses, as we forgive those who trespass against us. And lead us not into temptation, but deliver us from evil. For thine is the kingdom, and the power, and the glory, forever and ever. Amen.
2: Let us pray. I thank you, my heavenly Father, through Jesus Christ, your dear Son, that you have graciously kept me this day. And I pray that you would forgive me all my sins where I have done wrong, and graciously keep me this night. For into your hands I commend myself, my body and soul and all things. Let your holy angel be with me, that the evil foe may have no power over me.

0: 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My name is Jordan Harm. Thank you so much for joining me this evening. More music is coming up.
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0: Proclaiming salvation by grace through faith in Christ. This is KFUO. Welcome back. Here's the Holy Trinity Bach Orchestra with more sacred music. Zion hears the watchmen singing.

0: The National Lutheran Choir, Let Nothing Ever Grieve Thee. Good evening. My name's Jordan Harms. 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